0: Welcome to Stateside. I'm April Baer. Today, a performance designed to test your capacity for active listening.
1: Just kind of separate yourself from those other distractions and allow yourself to just sit and be, it's okay to be uncomfortable in silence. I think that's actually a really, really big part of it.
0: But before we hear from him, we have some news of another very large-scale data center project in the works in Michigan. Tech behemoth Google is planning to set up shop in Van Buren Township near Detroit's airport. Like many other builds of this kind, this one has an appetite for water and electricity. But Google is trying to position the pitch as something new. Lucas Smolchik Larson is an investigative reporter with MLive who specializes in utilities and their regulation, and he's been looking into this. Lucas, welcome back to Stateside.
2: Thanks for having me. I appreciate it.
0: So what's this location that Google has its eye on now?
2: Google is considering a plot of vacant land at the interchange between I-94 and I-275 in Van Buren Township, which, if you're not familiar, is sort of west of the Detroit Metro Airport on the edge of Metro Detroit.
0: Is there anything on that land right now?
2: The site is mainly vacant. There's parts of it that are wooded. It's sort of a mix, but there's no active development, as far as I know, on the site.
0: Okay. Well, what do we know so far about the kind of work that Google intends to do there? Data centers can service a whole lot of different kinds of software needs, from storage to things like AI, of course, but also, just different varieties of the predictive technologies that a lot of us tend to associate with something like ChatGPT.
2: Yeah, I talked to a Google executive who deals with energy issues in the Midwest and asked this very question, because I think that's the thing that's on a lot of neighbors' minds, is what's going to happen inside this facility. And I got a range of responses, not a very specific answer, but Google points to its products that we all use, like Gmail and Google Search. It says artificial intelligence is being integrated into those products and has been for a long time, and says the data center will support that. But it also points to sort of civic infrastructure like 911 systems and medical records. But if you're looking for sort of one thing that this data center will do, you're probably not going to get that from Google.
0: Lucas, is the developer really referring to this one as Project Cannoli?
2: Yeah, the developers, the company is named Panattoni, and that's what the project was codenamed. They still refer to it as that. I think
0: Panattoni, as in the Italian fruitcakes that are exchanged on holidays.
2: Yeah. They were the sort of face of the project and still are well before Google announced that it was considering this as one of their data centers.
0: Have you been able to get any information about the building's estimated electricity and water usage? I know those are big issues with some other projects in the region.
2: The developers are saying that it is a 1 gigawatt data center. 1 gigawatts is roughly 700,000 or 750,000 homes worth of electricity, so quite a lot. It would be a big addition to DTE Energy's grid, which would be the electric utility. And the data center is supposed to be cooled through a couple means, some of which will require an ongoing draw of water. According to the township and the developers, that's something between 2 and 3.65 million gallons a day on average. But some of the buildings will use a closed loop system that doesn't require an ongoing draw of water. So it's sort of a mix there.
0: Interesting. In terms of the electricity draw, that sounds like it's in the ballpark with the Saline Township project that that developers related to Oracle are working on. I think that one's 1.4 gigawatts. But that sounds like a bigger water draw than many of the other projects that I've read about. Is there anything that Panattoni has said about what it intends for its water draw?
2: They have sort of reduced that from what they had initially proposed. I looked at some emails between the developers and the township and the Great Lakes Water Authority going back a year, and that number has been adjusted down a little bit, I imagine, because of sort of what cooling technology they're proposing. It may be helpful to sort of put it in context of the capacity of the water system that serves Metro Detroit. That water system has enough for 1.7 billion gallons. So this would just be a small percentage of that. And it's currently way underutilized. So it doesn't even get to sort of half of that demand on a daily basis. So if your concern is there enough water in the system? That's probably not an issue here, but it is a large draw. I don't think anyone's disputing that.
0: Google and its developer have been at pains to say that this project is going to be different than some of the other builds that are under consideration right now. What is different in what is planned for the in what is planned for the energy use of this one facility?
2: I think Google is trying to distinguish itself in terms of a commitment to clean energy. So it has corporate clean energy goals, and what it's proposing for this project in a contract with DTE is to pay for a pretty sizable addition of renewable energy to the grid in Michigan. So you think like solar farms or wind projects or big grid-sized batteries that go along with those. And it's proposing about 2.7 gigawatts of those installations. Also what's called demand response, which is the data center committing to sort of ramp down its usage when the grid is under the most strain, like think the middle of the summer when everyone's cooling their homes. Google is saying they're going to pay for all of that. And that will be added to the grid. It won't just serve Google's project. Theoretically, that would allow sort of the project to be powered mainly by clean and renewable energy, which is something Google tries to distinguish itself by.
0: Do you see the township doing much diligence or, trying to figure out if this project has any drawbacks for them, Lucas?
2: I think so. The talk to the township officials, someone who works in economic development for his whole career, he says this is the sort of most well-researched and vetted site he's ever worked on. The townships have hired a sort of consultant to travel to Ohio and take sound measurements outside another Google data center. I don't think most townships are doing that for a new kind of development that's sort of out of the ordinary. I can see through some documents I've obtained internal communications with the township, but they've been working with DTE, with the developers for a long time, with the water authority to try to make sure there's not going to be negative impact to residents. We'll say residents are still very concerned about that. I don't think they're necessarily comforted by all that the township has done.
0: I know that you spoke with several people who live in the area. What kinds of things did they have to say about questions they still have?
2: I think there are definitely still opponents to this project who aren't comforted by the township's efforts to ensure it won't have impact. Their concerns are broad. I think some of them come down to sort of quality of life and what it's like to live next to one of these projects. They're worried about noise, even with these sound studies that have been done. They're worried about potential impacts to their water service. They're on the same water system. They're worried about potentially higher utility bills, although DTE ensures that won't be the case. And I think in general, they maybe have some distrust of Google. Talked to some residents who are concerned that Google has sort of ongoing arrangements to work with the military, and they don't support that and are worried that this data center could be used in that capacity, although Google hasn't sort of come out and said that directly. So I think there's some distrust as well of AI and what it might be doing for society, for people's employment, the long-term effects of that, that I've heard.
0: I know a lot can change from week to week with these kinds of proposals as public opinion, can be swayed. What is your best guess about how close this project is to breaking ground and whether or not it has a shot at reaching completion?
2: I would guess that that is pretty likely. The fact that DTE, the utility, is currently before state regulators asking for approval of contracts is a sign that this is, there's been a lot of due diligence that's already gone into this. The project has preliminary approval for its plans before the township at the sort of local level. They've got a more steps to go there before Van Buren Township, but the project is sort of permitted on this land is zoned mainly industrially, and that permits these kind of projects. They're not looking for a zoning change. So I would guess that it moves forward. I mean, nothing is for certain, and Google is not committing. They've at this point said they're evaluating the project. They haven't committed to building it. And they wouldn't do that whenever I asked for a sort of specific timeline. They wouldn't even say, yes, we think we're going to build in this year. So there's definitely still some uncertainty there, but I would say there's been clearly a lot of effort that's gone into it, and it's moved through some key steps.
0: We've been speaking today with Lukas Smolcik-Larsen, an investigative reporter with MLive. You can read his story about what is proposed at the Van Buren Township site near the airport at MLive.com. Lukas, thank you.
2: Sure. Thank you very much.
0: Okay, let's break for just a moment here. After that, what's happening in Oakland County communities crippled by a massive water main break?
3: They need to sort of repressurize and sort of get things equalized across the larger system again. And the concern, I guess, when water is just sitting in the pipes is that you can get bacterial growth in there.
0: That's next. You're with Stateside. What's on your mind these days? We do love hearing from you, especially if there's a story or question we might be able to tackle. Anything specific to elections that you're curious about? What's the Michigan road trip you're most looking forward to taking this year? You can drop an email. The address is stateside@michiganpublic.org. Or maybe you'd rather leave a message on social media for us. We'll see it if you post on the Michigan Public Facebook page, or you can also DM us on Instagram or TikTok. Our handles on both of those platforms are @MichiganPublic.

0: 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I'm Rebecca Hector.
1: Smoking rates in the U.S. are at their lowest recorded levels ever. But newer tobacco products appealing to young people have come on the market, potentially addicting more of them for life. Some cities and countries are experimenting with a new approach, a generational ban, preventing tobacco sales for anyone born after a certain year. Could a generational ban work across the U.S.? That's next time on 1A.
0: 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In Michigan Public weather, this evening, rain likely with a chance of thunderstorms. And then we'll have a chance of rain overnight. It'll be windy, lows from the mid-40s to low 50s. Tomorrow, mostly cloudy and windy, highs in the mid to upper 50s. It's 8:20.
2: This is Stateside. I'm April Baer. Four communities in Oakland County are looking at additional days of water restrictions after a pipeline break in the small hours of Sunday morning that left close to 200,000 people under orders to limit consumption. That's the word from today's news conference by the Great Lakes Water Authority and other leaders at Riverwoods Park in Orion Township. Michigan Public's Sarah Swick was there this morning for the latest, and she joins us now. Hey, Sarah.
3: Hi, April. Glad to be here.
2: So what's the status of the actual pipe that broke, the part that Skliwa's responsibility to fix?
3: This large section of pipe, which is physically located in Auburn Hills, my understanding is that it began to leak on Wednesday, but it was really on Sunday when things sort of came to a head and it broke. And that's when we had the major water restrictions and several communities that were either under some combination of boiled water advisories or just, you know, basically restrictions to limit water very, very severely. So the GLEWA, that's the Great Lakes Water Authority, Suzanne Coffey spoke at the press conference today, and she said that part of that broken pipe is fixed now. There's a new pipe in the ground. It's all welded together. It's now pressurized. And so that specific isolated part of the problem is now pretty much they're ready to go. But there's a whole sequence of steps that need to take place before things really get back to normal.
2: Right. So more involved than just fixing the pipe. Do you know anything about what that involves or what has to be done just beyond the welding something that's not broken into place?
3: Yeah. So from what I understand, from what they described in this press conference today, the major concern is they need to sort of repressurize and sort of get things equalized across the larger system again. And the concern, I guess, when water is just sitting in the pipes is that you can get bacterial growth in there. So it's not like people can just go and turn on their taps and drink the water now. They have to, first of all, and we're talking about four different communities plus the Great Lakes Water Authority, have to flush out that entire system, and then they have to test it to see, send it off to a lab to be tested before they give really basically the all clear of, you know, things are back to normal now.
2: Group project. I mean, four different municipalities, each in slightly different situations. Do you have a sense of the best way for folks in these areas to get correct information about boil restrictions or where they can get bottled water or other things they might need to know?
3: My sense is that the best way is to go to your specific community's website or, you know, to go to a water distribution site and inquire there. But probably the way most people are going to be getting their information about this is through social media. So go directly to your towns. And the towns we're talking about here, to be specific, are Orion Township, the northern part of Auburn Hills specifically, and then a little corner of Rochester Hills. And they are all in slightly different situations, from very restricted water use still to just boiled water advisories.
2: Right. So you got to make sure you're in the right place. Sarah, just to wrap up, what's going on with schools in these towns?
3: Our understanding is that at least in Orion Township, which is sort of the epicenter of this break, schools are going to be reopened on Thursday. So yes, schools have been closed because they don't have enough water for all the kids to flush the toilets and do all the things you need to do with water in a school. But the Orion Township supervisor said today that they expect that those are going to reopen on Thursday.
2: Michigan Public's Sarah Swick. You can follow her reporting at michiganpublic.org. Sarah, thank you.
3: Of course. Thank you.

0: Are you getting your walking game back on now that the weather's a bit warmer? If you happen to be near the woods, you might take note of the water pooling around the base of trees. These little mini ponds are called vernal pools, and they're host to some very important links in the ecological chain. Today, we're revisiting a conversation that was partly inspired by a short film titled Ephemeral, about life found in vernal pools. Here's my conversation with former MLive reporter Emily Bingham, who wrote an article about vernal pools, and Yuman Lee, a conservation scientist at Michigan State University, who was featured in the short film. Take a listen. Emily, can I just start with a question for you? Where did you start finding vernal pools? And God, that's such a great name. I feel like that would actually be an excellent band name. How did they get this particular tag?
1: Yeah, well, I'm a big nature nerd, and I got a phone call from Jason Whalen, who's a filmmaker with a Grand Rapids-based film company called Fauna Creative. And they had just finished this really beautiful short film called Ephemeral about vernal pools for the Michigan Nature Association. And he just wanted to give me a heads up. He said, hey, we made this really cool film. And as somebody who spends a lot of time in the woods, I was already familiar with vernal pools. But when I watched this film and saw how much life is in these pools, including fairy shrimp, actual shrimp, I said, I have to write this story. This is something I bet a lot of people don't know about. They might see these pools or puddles in the woods and just walk right by them and not know how much fascinating life is within.
0: And I just have to say, there is an embed in your article where people can see the film if they want to see what you're talking about. And it really is a lovely bit of work. Yuman, can you tell us a little bit about who lives in vernal pools and breeds in them?
2: Yeah, sure. So vernal pools provide really important breeding habitats for invertebrates and amphibians. So we've documented over 100 different species of invertebrates in vernal pools in Michigan, and 15 of the 24 amphibian species that occur in Michigan use vernal pools for breeding to some degree. And there are some of these species that only use vernal pools and only occur in vernal pools that we call vernal pool indicator or obligate species. And those include fairy shrimp that Emily mentioned, and also the wood frog, spotted salamander, and blue spotted salamander. So those three amphibian species, they can use, they can breed in other wetlands besides vernal pools, but they really do the best in vernal pools because they don't have protection. Their eggs and larvae don't have some of the chemical protections that some other species have to protect them from being eaten by fish, where, you know, so that's why they prefer and do better in these vernal pools because they don't have fish in them.
0: Emily Bingham, what was it about the fairy shrimp that got you so attached? I can tell this really was a touchstone for you.
1: Yeah, well, I guess for starters, just the name fairy shrimp, it sounded so otherworldly to me, like a creature that maybe comes from another planet or universe. And then you think of shrimp as something from the ocean, the thought of these creatures being part of our woods every spring, we just don't see them. I just was absolutely fascinated with the idea and had to know more.
0: What do they mean to the health of forests or regional ecosystems?
2: They provide really critical habitat, you know, for wildlife. We talked about already for the invertebrates and amphibians, but they also provide habitat for a number of other wildlife species that will use vernal pools for food, for water or shelter, including some really rare and declining species. So, for example, like the red-shouldered hawk, which is a state-threatened bird species in Michigan, they'll feed on the frogs and tadpoles that can be found in vernal pools. And then vernal pools are also important components of the forests, the food web that are in these forests then. And they're really important for transferring nutrients and energy. So not only are all those insects and amphibians or invertebrates and amphibians that are in the vernal pools providing food for other animals that are in the vernal pools, but when those frogs and those tadpoles and larvae turn into adult frogs and salamanders, and all those, for example, insect larvae turn into adult insects that fly away from the vernal pools, or the amphibians that leave the vernal pools and go into that surrounding forest ecosystem, they're providing food then for then a whole host of other animals that are in that surrounding forest ecosystem. And then they also provide other ecological services, like they hold water and help recharge their groundwater table in some places, and can help filter water and improve water quality.
3: Emily, you talked in your story about the fact that vernal pools are actually somewhat threatened, although not quite in the same way as we might talk about a threatened species. Can you explain what you mean?
1: Sure. Yeah. As Yuman explained to me in the interview I did with her, vernal pools face many of the same threats that all wetlands do, but they present a really unique challenge for conservationists because they're only there part of the time and then they just disappear. So some of the threats that face them are deforestation, degradation due to nearby development, and of course, climate change, which affects everything.
3: Yuman, are there changes that you notice in the ecosystem because of this decline for vernal pools?
2: That's a good question. So part of the issue with vernal pools is that we don't really have a lot of information about them in Michigan. And so we know that they're there. We know that they're pretty common. We know in general these roles that they play in the ecosystems, but we haven't really done a lot of research on vernal pools in Michigan. And we don't have good information about what occurs in them and the roles that they play and the baseline information of what happened before, you know, before they declined. And then we don't have good information about even how many vernal pools we've lost and where we've lost them, because we don't have good data about where vernal pools even occur in the state. So a lot of what we can assume or, you know, presume that there are changes in the landscape, but we don't have the data right now that have been able to document that exactly.
3: Yeah. Do we know, Yuman, if any of these changes in the vernal pools, I mean, I understand how development can threaten the habitats where vernal pools are found, but is any of this due to climate change? Do you know?
2: Well, so vernal pools, you know, in terms of how long they hold water and how much water they have, and even if they, you know, fill up, you know, in a particular year, when they fill up, are all related to, closely tied to our, you know, precipitation patterns. So when we get rain and how much snow we get. And obviously, we've already found, you know, learned that climate change can affect that in terms of, you know, how much rain we'll get and snow. And so we think that it will definitely affect vernal pools and also affect how long they might hold water, because as it warms up, that could increase evaporation, and then that would reduce the amount of time that these vernal pools may stay wet, which then mm-hmm. in turn can influence and affect the species that use them for breeding.
3: I'm thinking about the sometimes torrential rainfall that we've had, you know, when it just seems like the sky forgot to turn the tap off. I mean, is that in and of it, is too much water kind of problematic for the ecosystems that live in vernal pools?
2: Yeah. So we talked about how fairy shrimp occur in vernal pools, and partly that they only occur in vernal pools because their eggs actually need to dry and then be exposed to cold before they'll hatch the following spring when the vernal pools fill up with water. So we found that, you know, when you get these heavy rain events or more rain later in the summer or the fall, then the vernal pools don't dry up. And if they don't dry up, then the fairy shrimp won't hatch the following year then. So luckily, their eggs can survive more than 1 year. But some of these species, you know, depend on that, having that wet and dry cycle in the vernal pools and that lack of fish then. So having more water, these larger rain events, and having vernal pools stay wet longer can change the whole ecology of these vernal pools.
3: Okay, I know this is getting into the weeds, but the fairy shrimp eggs actually need to be exposed to dry and cold? That's incredible. Do we know why that is?
2: Nope, we don't know why. That's one of those things in nature that are just really cool and don't really know why. I mean, other than, you know, I think that they occur in vernal pools because in, you know, if they were in other wetlands and water bodies that have fish, they would just get eaten up, you know, they wouldn't be able to survive. And so they found a way to be able to adapt and have kind of be specialized to live in these vernal pools that don't have fish predators so that they can survive. So they've just been able to, you know, develop these strategies for adapting to that kind of environment.
3: As we've been sitting here talking about this, I am thinking in horror of every time I've been out in the woods with a kid who wanted to splash around in the puddles. If the average hiker or forest forager might come upon a vernal pool, is this something that we can safely explore? I mean, I don't want people running out and tromping all over fairy shrimp hatching grounds, but is it something that you can approach and find out more about if you see them, or is it best to just leave them be?
2: Yeah, you can. I mean, they are sensitive environments, so we do want to minimize the amount of disturbance and walking around that we do in them. But you can, walk around the edges of vernal pools and still see fairy shrimp and egg masses of some of these amphibian species and some of these, amphibians and other invertebrates in them. And so you can walk slowly around them and along the edges, and it should be okay.
1: I do think it's worthwhile that people try to see this video that Fauna Creative made for the Michigan Nature Association about vernal pools to get a sense of what we're talking about, because you really can't fully appreciate a vernal pool just walking by it. And the filmmakers used cameras to dip into the water, and you can see fairy shrimp swimming around and all these other little creatures. It's beautifully done, but it really just takes your breath away. And I think people who watch this will come away as fascinated as I did.
3: I'll second that.
2: I think vernal pools are a good example of, and I think this was mentioned in the video as well by my colleague Matt Dystra with Pierce Cedar Creek Institute, but that there's lots of examples of things in nature, which are small or we can't see or we don't, fully understand their ecological role and value, but they can still be important. And because everything in nature is interconnected, and we just need to take the time and resources to better understand, some of these hard to see or lesser known or understood natural features of our ecosystems so we can better understand and manage and protect them.
3: You mentioned that there is a group that's working on protecting vernal pools. Can you tell us a little bit more about that?
2: Yes. So there is the Michigan Vernal Pools Partnership is a statewide public-private partnership that's dedicated to building awareness and protection of vernal pools. And the Vernal Pool Patrol is a citizen science or community science arm of the partnership, where we train teachers, students, nonprofits, and interested individuals to locate, map, and monitor vernal pools. So we can work together so that we can collect better information and get a better understanding about vernal pools in Michigan. And so anyone who's interested can help participate. I mean, can participate in the Vernal Pool Patrol and the Vernal Pool Partnership, where you can go out in the spring and help us collect data about where vernal pools are, about which ones have those indicator species like fairy shrimp in them. And then all that information goes into the Michigan Vernal Pool database. And then the information in that database is then provided to partners and stakeholders to help inform management and conservation decisions.
3: I am very interested, primarily because I'd like to get my hands on a t-shirt that says Vernal Pool Patrol. That sounds like about the best thing ever.
1: I want one too.
2: We're working on it. We're definitely working on it.
3: Emily Bingham, a reporter for MLive, who checked out vernal pools. And Yumen Lee is a conservation scientist. She's in the Michigan Natural Features Inventory Office at MSU. Yumen, Emily, it's been great talking to you. Thank you for this super interesting look at what's inside those pools.
1: Thank you.
2: Thank you.
3: We're going to pause now for a moment. After that, an exercise in listening.
4: I think the easiest suggestion, and this may make me sound a little bit like a Luddite, is just leave your phone somewhere else.
3: More in a moment. You're with Stateside.
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5: 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The Michigan Public Travelers Program is heading to Europe this summer. 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In Michigan Public weather, rain likely this evening with a chance of thunderstorms, windy with lows from the mid-40s to low 50s. It's 8:40.
3: This is Stateside. I'm April Baer. Well, it's almost Memorial Day, and as the temperatures rise, the live music calendar is filling right up. Maybe you're making plans for a certain techno festival in Detroit later this month, or for the summer festival season. Composer, multi-instrumentalist, and arts educator Austin Ritchie has something a little bit different in mind this month. Austin's performance history involves several Metro Detroit bands and ensembles. You may have danced along or made joyful noises with friends at some of his shows. His solo project is called Patience as a Virtue, and he's inviting you to a performance at the Convent in Detroit, in which the audience is meant to sit and listen in silence. Ultimate chill vibes, but with a purpose. Austin Ritchie joins me now. Hey, Austin, welcome to Stateside.
4: All right. I've been a listener for a long time, so I'm just so pleased to be here speaking with you.
3: Awesome. Thank you. Well, could you maybe tell us a little bit about some of your own early experiences just sitting and listening to music?
4: So I was raised in a very musical household. My grandmother was a concert piano player. My parents brought me to concerts when I was very, very little. They actually like to tell me my first concert was Bob Seger while I was still in utero.
3: And
4: so this sort of sitting in silence and just being there listening is something that I've been doing since before I was born, apparently. But it's something that's really important because I am a musician. I'm a music educator. And a lot of the focus of my work is trying to get people to listen a little more deeply, a little more closely, not just to one another, but to the places and environments that they find themselves in, and really grounding themselves through their ears in these spaces.
3: When you were a young developing musician, I guess in your teenage years, were you that kid who would just sit next to the stereo with the headphones on?
4: Oh, most definitely. My Sony Walkman was my best friend, and I was constantly on that to the, again, the point of my parents' chagrin, where I would be more focused on the music I was listening to than what they were trying to tell me. I'm also of the era of mixtapes and mix CDs, so there was something nice about your friend making you something, thinking about you, thinking that about music that you might like or you might not know, and serving as sort of an introduction. So that sort of communal element around listening was something that was really, really important to me.
3: Yeah. How did the experience of sitting and listening, how did that change as you started playing more complicated music yourself?
4: So I have a background in what I called WAM, or Western Art Music. And I originally thought I was going to be the timpanist for the Detroit Symphony, but life has a way of taking you on a different journey. And so I did the classical music route. I was, you know, as a percussionist, a lot of your job is to sit in the back and listen and wait until it's your time to play a triangle or the big crash at the end of a symphony. And so I enjoyed that, actually, because I got to listen to how different parts that I don't play, that I might not pay attention to, were not only sounding, but interacting within the orchestra. And so for me, one of my favorite things is to actually just sit and wait for my moment, because I get to experience all of the other, the practice, the rehearsal, and the listening that the other members of the group are doing at the same time.
3: Mm-hmm. So I know that your musical path, you're still involved in percussion, but I know your musical path has taken you into synths and the building of synthesizer instruments. this event that you're putting on this month, have you ever done anything like this before?
4: This is going to be a solo show where, again, the impetus is the audience is going to show up, not say anything to one another, and just sit silently. So an event like this, I've not done before. But I do have experience playing what I call abrasive ambient music with my fiance Maritza. We're in a group called Dominant Hand. And we've performed at the Detroit Institute of Arts for one of their Friday night performances. We do shows around the city. But this level of intentionality around what maybe the audience expectations are is something that's definitely new.
3: Can you describe what people will be listening to as they're sitting in silence?
4: So they're going to be listening to my solo project, which is called Patience is a Virtue. And what that involves, it's me and a Fender Rhodes with a large loop pedal. A large pedal board that has multiple loopers, some nice reverb for ambience, and a couple secret sauce pedals I can't reveal. And what happens is I do live improvisation on the Fender Rhodes, loop that, record that into the loop pedals, and really allow the two different lines, two distinct lines, to kind of interweave with each other and loop in a way where the audience can actually hear new things out of these very simple, maybe 15 and then 20 second long loops.
3: Austin, everybody loves a good show, but I don't think I have to tell you, in this distracted era that we live in, some people find it very hard to just sit and listen. What would you say to someone who's maybe curious about this, but honestly not sure if they can stick it out for the duration?
4: I think the easiest suggestion, and this may make me sound a little bit like a Luddite, is just leave your phone somewhere else. Leave it off your person so you're not getting reminders that someone far away is trying to contact you, or maybe your Instagram feed is updating. And instead, just kind of separate yourself from those other distractions and allow yourself to just sit and it's okay to be uncomfortable in silence. I think that's actually a really, really big part of it. And through that process, you sit with yourself, you sit with the people around you. And I believe after a while, I think it's been proven through some of these shows, that people warm up to the idea that the iciness of not having a distraction, not having something in front of you demanding your attention, allows you to pay attention to things that otherwise your brain is ignoring because it's otherwise considered noise.
3: What would you say sitting in silence brings up for you?
4: I'm tempted to just sit in silence in response, but I think for me, it's a very, for lack of a better, a meditative process. And I don't mean that in a certain school of thought or philosophy, but just the idea that you're able to sit and the word that I'm coming to terms with is kindness to yourself. And so for me, I get very internal. I'm not trying to block out thoughts, anything like that. It's very much like time for me to think, to sit in my thoughts, again, to sit with those uncomfortable thoughts. And it's a very therapeutic process for me, and something where I really enjoy sitting, listening, but then afterwards discussing with people. So I'm not against socialization or people talking, things like that. I think that's a really important part of it. But for this specific event, I think that is going to be something that happens afterwards.
3: You know, that's something that I've been thinking about as I've thought about this event. Do you think that sitting in silence necessarily means a state of being alone with the music?
4: No, I most certainly don't. That's a place that one begins, again, with what I was describing as those internal dialogues or those internal processing of emotions. But you are a pair of ears next to another pair of ears, or next to another body that is feeling vibrations next to you. They are experiencing the same thing. They might be experiencing it different. And so that's also part of this, is you're going to be sitting next to people that you might not know. And you have to be comfortable with that. And it's something that we maybe not hear in Detroit specifically, but if people are taking the subway, if people are on airplanes, right, we're used to being next to someone and maybe not being comfortable enough to speak to them. And I think this is a way where we can do that, but it's not a environment like an airplane, a literal sort of clinical curated environment like that. But instead, this is just a space that's open for people. And I think especially, I was just talking about strangers, but even the opportunity to be quiet around your friends, those people that you talk to all the time, what's it like to just kind of sit with each other and be with each other?
3: Right. Does your adult life allow you much time for sitting in silence?
4: I like to make myself incredibly busy. And I find that I am often either teaching and speaking with people or on the phone, working with other partners or collaborators on things. And so I really revere the ability to be by myself or with others, but in a quiet space. So often in my household, it's full of musicians, and we're all gigging, we're all very, very busy. And so sometimes it's nice after a long day of like really engaging your ears, constantly engaging your mouth and your brain and trying to make sure what you say is what you mean to people, just to be with people that you love very much, sitting quietly, doing the things that you need to do. There's something really special about that. The real deep interest in this came out of the pandemic, because I'm like totally self-trained with making electronics. It was just my hobby. I didn't make bread. I made weird drum machines. And so like there was a very quiet time that this idea emerged from, where we would go out and we would drive around and there'd be no one. And in a city like Detroit, which is already pretty quiet sometimes, it was very stark.
3: Would you say that your musical tastes always run toward quiet things and things that require quiet listening?
4: Absolutely not. I grew up playing hardcore music. I love very, very loud, intense sounds that you can feel in your body. In fact, with the upcoming Movement Festival, I'm going to be at Tangent Gallery for all of the after parties there. And my favorite thing is to be as close as physically possible with earplugs, very importantly, to those speakers, because like actually feeling the sensation of the bass and the kick drum in your body is something I really crave.
3: So would you say then that noise is maybe just part of a well-balanced musical diet?
4: I would say so. You need a little bit of that chaos. You need a little bit of the calmness to really situate like yourself in between that. It's very yin and yang balance. So this very quiet experience, I think, serves as a nice prelude to the upcoming movement weekend and all the after parties, where people are going to be listening to very loud, intense music in close proximity with their friends and having a good time. So this is really an invitation to say, hey, we know what's about to come up. Let's ground ourselves. Let's get our ears and our minds a little more focused. And then let's have a good time.
3: My guest has been Austin Ritchie. His project, Patience as a Virtue, invites you to sit in silence. This is a performance happening May 16th at the Convent in Detroit. It is a free show. Austin, thank you so much for talking to us today.
4: And thanks for speaking with me, and I hope everyone is listening.
3: A long overlooked fish in the Great Lakes is bringing together researchers in Michigan and Norway. Pink salmon have been living in the Great Lakes since the 1950s. But a recent growth in their numbers, both here and abroad, has scientists asking some new questions. Interlaken Public Radio environment reporter Ellie Katz has more.
7: In parts of the Great Lakes, like in Lake Huron and Lake Superior, there's a trend of pink salmon populations growing over the last 25 years. But it had gone largely unnoticed until recently, when fish biologist Joe Langan started asking questions of local resource managers.
8: Do you catch pink salmon? Do anglers tell you about pink salmon? Do you have any thoughts? And folks were saying, we haven't thought about them a lot, but, you know, we're seeing a lot more of them all of a sudden.
7: Langan is with the National Oceanic and Atmospheric Administration.
8: And there's a bunch of elements of pink salmon biology that make them really good at colonizing new habitats and increasing their abundance really quickly.
7: Despite that, Langan says, there's not cause for concern yet about pink salmon in the Great Lakes. Their numbers are still low, and they don't seem to be affecting other species. But that is not the case in other parts of the world.
8: Pink salmon are causing management concerns or challenges right now in three oceans simultaneously.
7: In the Pacific, their native habitat, they're beginning to crowd out other salmon and fish species. In the Arctic, as waters warm up, they're expanding their range. And in the Atlantic, where pink salmon are invasive, growing numbers are causing big problems, especially when they run up rivers to spawn. Eva Thorstad is a fish biologist with the Norwegian Institute for Nature Research.
9: You can see big numbers of pink salmon splashing around. You see their dorsal fins sticking out of the water. And when they die, they start to die in August here. Then you start to see dead pink salmon around.
7: Norway only began monitoring pink salmon in 2017, she says, when anglers noticed a population explosion. In the 6 years after that, pink salmon numbers increased by 50 times in Nordic nations.
9: It's the big numbers that worries us, that they both will outgrow the native fish by sheer numbers, compete with them, impact ecosystems when they die in the rivers and add nutrients to our nutrient-poor rivers.
7: So researchers across the world want to know more about pink salmon. That's where Thorstad and Langan are hoping the Great Lakes can come in. They recently published a paper calling for more research on pink salmon in the lakes.
9: It's useful for us as an example to see what might be our future. They have adapted to freshwater life in the Great Lakes.
7: For example, their life cycles here are longer than almost everywhere in the ocean. And they've survived despite the lake's intense seasonal temperature changes.
8: They're doing some different things than they are in the ocean that are really important for us to try to nail down, because it changes some of the calculus of what we think might be possible for the species. You know, my dream is to get more of those lines of communication going to try to do some more of this cross comparison.
7: Langan and Thorstad's paper, which was published at the end of April, aims to get more researchers studying a species that may demand more attention soon. I'm Ellie Katz.
10: That's all for Stateside for today. Our show's producers are Mike Blank, Ronia Cabansug, Michelle Jokish-Polo, and April Van Buren. The senior producer of our show is Mercedes Mejia, and the executive producer is Laura Weber-Davis. Our interns are Molly Anderson and Astrid Code. 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Thank you so much for listening. We'll see you tomorrow.

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1: This is Ira Glass of This American Life, and I'm coming to Ann Arbor to give a talk on stage that's basically a bunch of stories like on our radio show, but I'm standing, you know, right there speaking to you. 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I'm trying all kinds of stuff. 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
0: In the Michigan Public weather forecast, rain likely through this evening with a chance of thunderstorms. And then overnight, partly cloudy with a chance of rain. It'll be windy with lows from the mid-40s to low 50s. Tomorrow, mostly cloudy, windy, highs in the mid to upper 50s. Thursday, partly to mostly sunny, highs in the 60s.
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3: From WHYY in Philadelphia, this is Fresh Air. I'm Sam Brigger, filling in for Terry Gross. Today, what if you relied on AI to do everything it's capable of doing? From reading your mammogram, to driving you, responding to all your messages, folding your t-shirts, serving as your robot dog, and more. Today, tech journalist Joanna Stern describes trying that experiment to test what AI can and can't currently do that's efficient, accurate, and helpful. She even took a trip with her AI boyfriend.
4: AI looked at my breasts, AI drove me, I put my life in the hands of AI. But yet, the thing that terrified me the most was the emotional connection that I could somewhat develop with a computer.
3: Later, David Bianculli reviews the new PBS special marking David Attenborough's 100th birthday, featuring his greatest adventures. First News.
5: Live from NPR News in Washington, I'm Ryland Barton. President Trump is on his way to China for a summit with President Xi Jinping. The Iran war is expected to dominate the conversation, but it's also critical for trade talks between leaders of the world's two biggest economies, as NPR's Scott Horsley explains.
6: The White House says the president wants reciprocity and fairness. And to be sure, lots of countries around the world are concerned that China is distorting markets by producing too much and dumping the excess elsewhere. Trump also wants China to buy a lot more stuff from the United States. And China has made commitments to buy more in the past and then often fallen short of those promises. U.S. farmers in particular have paid a price when China started buying soybeans from Brazil instead, for example.
5: NPR's Scott Horsley reporting. Michigan congressional Democrats Debbie Dingell and Republican John Molinar have introduced a bill to ban Chinese cars in the U.S. From members

0: This is Fresh Air. I'm Sam Brigger. Terry's getting over the remnants of a cold and resting her voice, which you'll hear in this interview, is a little hoarse. Here's the interview she recorded last week that was scheduled for today.
1: My guest is the author of the new book, I Am Not a Robot. But she kind of turned herself into a robot for an experiment. Joanna Stern spent 12 years as a tech reporter for the Wall Street Journal and is now chief technology analyst for NBC News. Throughout most of 2025, she engaged in an experiment to test the capabilities of AI and see what AI could do better than humans and what humans could do better than AI in terms of speed, accuracy, efficiency, clarity, cost, and judgment calls. She asked AI to take care of everything in her life that it was capable of doing. She had AI gadgets attached to nearly every part of her body and around her home. She relied on AI to transport her in driverless cars where they were available, read her mammogram and ultrasound, fold her t-shirts, read and respond to email and texts, talk to her erotically, function as her robot dog, help her write her new book, and more. Her 2021 documentary, Eternal, won an Emmy for Outstanding Science, Technology, or Environmental Coverage. During her 12 years at the Wall Street Journal, she was known for her personal tech column and her sometimes hilarious videos testing new digital and AI devices. She's started a new tech journalism company called The New Things. Joanna Stern, welcome to Fresh Air.
2: Thank you so much for having me here.
1: Are you wearing any gadgets right now?
2: I am wearing some gadgets, but not as many gadgets as I wore last year.
1: Yeah, the experiment is over. So what do you

0: I won't know.
1: I have my Apple Watch, and then actually in my bag here, I have my recording bracelet that I wore throughout the year, which is a AI recording bracelet. It transcribes everything that it hears, and it's basically a little surveillance device that always is transcribing and recording what I say and what you say.
0: Do you get pitched by advertisers based on what conversations AI has overheard?
1: No. Despite the fact that everyone in the world thinks our phones are listening to us, this has not actually resulted in a lot more advertising based on everything I've said in my life.
0: Okay. I want to start with the title of your book, I Am Not a Robot. That's a reference to the security protocol to prove you're human. And you have to highlight each square that has a bridge or a bicycle or stairs or a bus. First of all, I get it wrong sometimes because I can't tell if there's a little fraction of a handlebar, like a bicycle handlebar in that square, or something that looks like a step, but maybe it's not.
1: Or it's a motorcycle and not a bike. I don't know.
0: Yeah, exactly. So how come AI can read your mammogram and drive your car, but it can't tell which square has a bicycle?
1: It actually can, which is very funny. The CAPTCHA test that you're talking about, right? The little button that we click to say, I'm not a robot, and then we're going to prove it by figuring this all out. The little hidden truth, it's actually not hidden anymore, is that AI can do those. AI can probably actually do it better than you just described, Harry. I'm sorry to tell you that.
0: I'm pretty sure it would outsmart me on that.
1: I'm so sorry to be here and tell you that bad news, but AI can do the CAPTCHA better than you now.
0: So why do I have to do it?
1: Honestly, they haven't updated the protocol across the internet yet, and they will in the years to come because it will become even more important to prove you're not a robot on the internet when bots can now do pretty much everything you can do on the internet. It can take over a website and navigate it for you. It can go shop for you. And so they're going to have to update where we prove we're no longer robots.
0: I want to give a shout to your illustrator, Jason Snyder, who opens the book with this really funny parody of that CAPTCHA stuff. And it's select all squares with a bicycle on top of a traffic light on top of a bridge. So you kind of became a robot. Parts of your body were attached to devices. Give us a summary of some of the things that were on your body and in your home and that you carried with you.
1: Let's start with the body. I like that. We can start head to toe. And since you know about the illustrations, there's one of me where at the top of my head, I'm wearing a band around my head, which I would sleep with. There are these sleep bands that read your brain patterns. And as you're sleeping or you're trying to sleep, it's using AI to understand and then give you better meditation or relaxation to better go to sleep. This actually didn't really stick with me. I don't really like sleeping with anything on my body, so that I wore it a little bit, but not all year. The thing I did wear on my head for most of the year were AI glasses. Meta makes Ray-Ban glasses with embedded cameras and microphones in them. And I wore these for a really good part of the year, and I still wear them, not only to take photos when you don't want to take your phone out of your pocket, really useful for if you're skiing or biking, but now you can just talk to the glasses and say, I'm looking at this bug. Please tell me what kind of bug it is and where do they live? Then moving down the body, some pendants and some pins, necklaces. Many companies, many startups are trying to make AI wearables that listen to what you are saying and can perceive the world through audio. Then take that, summarize it, and give you more information on your phone or through a bot on your phone, talk to you. There was a necklace called The Friend. It pretended to be a friend, and you could hold on it and talk to it about your day, and then in the app, it would give you responses. But moving actually to my wrist, I did wear something on my wrist called the Bee Bracelet. And this bracelet has a tiny microphone on it, and it records everything you say. You can turn it off, but this passive listening turned out to be surprisingly useful. We can get into the surveillance concerns, but everything I would say during the day, it would transcribe. It would then give me in the app the transcription, but really top line summary of what I had been talking about. So very useful in meetings or when you're talking about something, you know, a conversation like this, and you want to remember what was said. But on top of that, it would remind me of things I said I would do. So it was a background to-do list app. I never would have to write down things I said I was going to do. It would just remind me because it had been listening. And it turns out, for me, I say I'm going to do a lot of things. I don't actually write it down or do it. You forget about it. And so this app would surface all of this information that I would really forget about. And in some ways, it was outsourcing my memory.
0: You outsourced everything that you could, including you didn't Google. You didn't want links. You wanted AI to tell you everything as part of the experiment. Did the AI send you in the wrong direction when you believed it? Like, did you follow the advice and then realize, oh, I made a big mistake?
1: There were a couple examples of that. My son, at the time, he was 8 years old, and he's very into bugs, loves nature, insects, and he found a praying mantis and said, this is going to be our pet. And as good parents, we said, fine, and we invested in a nice terrarium. And by the way, the bug lived outside. And one day he realizes the bug starts turning brown, and he's like, what's going on with the Manti was the name of the praying mantis. And I said, I don't know, let's ask ChatGPT. And that was a thing we did all year. My kids knew I was doing this experiment. I said, we're going to always ask AI, and we're going to question the answers, but we're always going to ask AI. So we fire up ChatGPT, and it has a feature at the camera where you can turn it on. It's a live view. The AI can see what you're seeing, similar with the glasses. And we said, why is this, what's wrong with Manti? And ChatGPT, with a very chipper voice, is so excited and says, Manti is pregnant and it's laying eggs, or it's about to lay eggs, and you're going to have multiple praying mantises. And he's so excited. He calls my dad and he says, you know, to grandpa, I'm also going to be a grandpa. And a few days later, Manti dies. Everyone's sad. And this was a really important learning for my son, because we didn't really in that moment question what the AI had said. But then a few days later, he says, yeah, that was wrong. ChatGPT was very wrong. And I think this was an important thing for both of us, because we both believed it. And then we saw the consequence of this being wrong. And to be clear, a very small consequence of a bug.
0: Not to your son. To your son was a big deal.
1: It's true. He still talks about Manti.
0: Did you compare ChatGPT to Claude to Google's AI that comes up at the top of your search?
1: I didn't, and I'll tell you why. Every other week now, and this is really not even me exaggerating in a way, there's a new model behind these chatbots. Google's Gemini, Claude, ChatGPT, many others. And these models improve so rapidly right now. And in times, many ways that we can't actually see as consumers. They might get better, significantly better at coding, or they might get significantly better at synthesis of information, or they might start to get significantly better at making medical discoveries. So this idea right now of being able to compare these, first of all, it expires very quickly. And overall, many of them do the same thing.
0: Okay, so you used AI to help you write the book. I'm sure our listeners are wondering, as you know they do, did AI write your book? Like, what was the difference between what you did and what you asked AI to do?
1: You have opened the book, Terry, so you know that one of the first pages in the book says how AI was used to make this book. It's very clear. It's not to write this book. This is a very personal journey that AI, I do not believe, could write as well as me. That is not me being, you know, egotistical here. I just could not imagine AI coming up with a work like this. But AI absolutely helped in many ways. In fact, I say, if I didn't have AI, I wouldn't be talking to you right now. I would still be writing this book, because I was able to speed up so many other behind-the-scenes processes that allowed me to write and write faster. So one of those was research. I tell the story in the chapter about work that I had hired a reporting assistant when I first started, you know, sold the book, and I said, okay, I got to get the reporting assistant so we can really start to dig into what companies are doing what. How am I going to look at the structure of this? She did amazing work. Then I didn't need her for a period of time. And then I came back 6 months later and said, okay, I've written some parts of the book. I need to do another wave of research. And AI could do that research. these tools called deep research, which are integrated into ChatGPT and Claude and Gemini, they were doing research really, really well. And then there was a step further where tools like Perplexity and others could actually go out and email sources and say, send me some more information about X, Y, and Z company, and would your CEO be willing to talk on the phone about it? So by that point in the year, I no longer needed to hire a research assistant, and I was able to do that work a lot faster and get the book done faster.
0: Something that didn't go very well, at least not early on, you asked AI to respond to all your texts and your emails and to read the emails that you got, too. So what went wrong?
1: I had to make some calls about how deep I was going to actually rely on this stuff. And writing and responding to messages was one area where I very clearly say in that section, if I had done this and just trusted AI to respond to my boss, respond to my wife, I would have lost my job and my wife. One funny example, I was using Apple's intelligence to respond to text messages on my phone. You might see those little suggested replies at the bottom of a message if you have the right iPhone and the right operating system. And my wife had said, can you come downstairs and help make lunch for the kids? And the automatic response was, sorry, I'm busy.
0: Yeah, I love it.
1: Like, that was not going to go over well, right? Like, I was upstairs in bed. Then I'm sorry, I'm busy. Can't help you.
0: And there was one point you were trying to set up an appointment for an interview with someone, and you figured out that your AI was talking to the potential interviewee's AI, and they were just going like round and round and round in circles.
1: And I think that happened to me yesterday. Actually, I don't think. I know that happened to me. I got some information from an event I'm trying to set up, and I'm so confident that the emails that this person keeps sending are generated by AI, and they're all formatted perfectly like AI with bullet points and bolding. And, you know, you almost wonder, do I say something or do I just accept that you did not write this email to me?
0: Okay, let's take a short break here and then we'll talk some more. If you're just joining us, my guest is tech reporter Joanna Stern. She's now chief technology analyst for NBC News. Her new book is called I Am Not a Robot, My Year Using AI to Do Almost Everything. We'll be right back. This is Fresh Air.

0: This is Fresh Air. Let's get back to my interview with tech reporter Joanna Stern. Her new book is called I Am Not a Robot, My Year Using AI to Do Almost Everything. Let's talk about something really serious that you outsourced to AI, though you had doctors as well. You had a mammogram, and you were concerned about your breasts. Your mother had breast cancer 3 times, and with dense breasts, the mammogram has trouble reading them because it can't really see clearly, and you have that, so you know you're supposed to get a mammogram and an ultrasound, and you had your doctor and AI read the mammogram and the ultrasound. So how did that work, and how did the AI reading compare to what the doctor saw, and who took precedence?
1: Yeah, so there has been, even before this generative AI craze, and we can delineate a little bit here, that generative AI is largely the underpinnings of the chatbots and the large language models that you see really with all the buzz right now. But in medical, especially...
0: They're the ones who like generate ideas and generate answers, as opposed to just doing something for you.
1: Yeah, or analyzing some data,
0: yeah.
1: Right?
0: Mm-hmm.
1: And it can, exactly, it can generate text, it can generate music, it can generate images, video, all of this that we've seen happening right now. In the field of radiology, they've been talking about AI and what is this sort of deep learning models, where they're able to look at millions and millions of imagery, millions and millions of mammograms. And the reason this has really started with mammograms is that there's so much data. Women get mammograms. They're routine imaging that starts usually at 40. And so there's a large collection of data. And what they have there is the images, the mammograms, but they also then have the results. And these models are able to say, okay, look at that small little pattern of tissue. That ultimately became a malignant tumor. And these models that they have created for breast ultrasounds, for breast mammograms, and they're now also working on for other types of imaging, gallbladder, et cetera, are able to look at things at a pixel level, things that are so small that no human would be able to see. And they're able to look at that data over time. And so they've created these models so that when you now get a routine mammogram or breast ultrasound at some hospitals, including Mount Sinai here in New York, where I got this done, they are running your imaging through AI. I watched Dr. Margulies here in New York at Mount Sinai go through my mammogram, and she would drag this box on the screen over it. She would take a digital magnifying glass and look at it herself, but then she would also run it through AI. And the AI would run its magic in the background and say, benign. This does not look like something I've seen be malignant or potentially suspicious. Then there were other times where she did that. And there were 3 times where the AI on the breast ultrasound said, this looks suspicious. And of the 3 things that the AI had found on the ultrasound, there was only one that she thought, I really do want to take a deeper look at this. And she ordered further testing on. And this experience was really eye-opening to me because she says so clearly that AI is spotting cancers that humans would not spot at this point in time. Cancers that either are very small and they wouldn't see, or cancers that, because they've looked at all of this data, the AI knows that this doesn't look right and it looks similar to another scan we've seen in our model where it did turn out to be cancerous.
0: So I think one concern with certain tests is that when something is so small, a lot of doctors say it might stay small like longer than you're going to live. The way I understand it, a lot of women in pre-AI days were getting biopsies that were ultimately unnecessary.
1: That's right.
0: Because it was showing something that was going to grow so slowly or not at all that it wasn't really a threat. But it was terrifying in the meantime, and you had surgery that you didn't need.
1: Yep.
0: Is that happening with AI, since it can see these really granular things that it registers as suspicious?
1: Actually, they're saying that's happening less. They're saying this follow-up testing is happening less because the doctor might say, you know, this looks a little bit off. I want to order further testing. But then they look at the AI and the AI says, no, I think it's okay. And the doctor feels more confident working side by side with that AI. Now, of course, the flip side of that could happen too, right? Where the AI is calling all of these things problematic and the doctor's ordering that. But I didn't experience that. I saw Margulies work side by side with this and say, no, that one that the AI is calling suspicious. And she went back to my previous scan. She says, It's been there. It's been there for 3 years. It's fine. It's not growing in size. She looked at these very small little masses that I have because of my dense tissue. And she'd say, nope, look, that has been there. She measured it. She measured it with her, you know, digital tools, and she'd move on. But the one where she, again, this one where she said, you know, that one here, I kind of agree with the AI. That doesn't totally look right. I want to see it further.
0: So what was the outcome in terms of biopsies and results?
1: Everything ended up being okay, but now there's another place that they're watching. This has always been the case with my breast imaging. Because I have this high risk and this family history and these dense breasts, it's very complicated. And the AI can help there because it's looking so closely and it has this breadth of data. And now I wouldn't go to get a mammogram or ultrasound without AI.
0: If you're just joining us, my guest is tech reporter Joanna Stern. She's now chief technology analyst for NBC News, and she started a new tech journalism company called New Things. Her new book is called I Am Not a Robot, My Year Using AI to Do Almost Everything. We'll be right back. This is Fresh Air.

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1: In the Michigan Public Weather Forecast for this evening, rain likely with a chance of thunderstorms. And then overnight, a chance of rain. It'll be windy, lows from the mid-40s to low-50s. Tomorrow, mostly cloudy, still pretty windy. We'll have highs in the mid to upper-50s. And then on Thursday, partly to mostly sunny with highs in the 60s. This is Michigan Public. It's 9:30.
3: This is Fresh Air. I'm Terry Gross. Let's get back to my interview with tech reporter Joanna Stern. She's now chief technology analyst for NBC News, and she started a new journalism tech company called New Things. Her new book is called I Am Not a Robot, My Year Using AI to Do Almost Everything. And it chronicles the experiment she tried throughout most of 2025, handing over every task, large and small, to AI, if AI was capable of doing it. From reading her mammogram and ultrasound to folding her t-shirts, responding to emails and texts, serving as her therapist, and helping her write her book. She was a tech reporter at the Wall Street Journal for 12 years. Now, you also had conversations with AI about, like, results of blood tests, and I found this very funny. For one of your blood tests, there was a male and female AI voice talking to you as if you were on a podcast, and they were going back and forth, and there was a lot of, like, chit-chat between the two hosts, and you compare it to a very mediocre NPR show. I laughed out loud. You actually brought some of that fake podcast with you, that AI podcast with you. So can you play some of it so we can hear it? I have not heard it.
4: I love that I brought a fake AI podcast to one of the most noted radio hosts in the world. So these two hosts are talking about my blood tests. And the reason I uploaded them is because my doctor, I had gone for my routine checkup. Turns out my cholesterol was a little bit high in this blood test result. And they just leave a quick message. I'm sure you've experienced this. They leave you a voicemail. Oh, your test results are okay, but, you know, your cholesterol doesn't look good. Don't eat fatty foods. You know, work out more, blah, blah, blah. Hang up. And I'm like, this was a 25 seconds call. They didn't explain to me what was really going on here. But my AI podcast host, they really explained in a 10 to 15 minute podcast what was going on with my blood results. But here we go.
5: Hey, everybody, and welcome back. Today, we're going to be taking a deep dive into Joanna's health.
6: Oh, very cool.
5: Yeah. So you sent in her recent blood and urine tests on January 17th.
6: I did.
5: And yeah, I mean, just taking a look at these up front, they seem very comprehensive.
6: Yeah, they are a lot of data.
5: Yeah, so we're going to break it all down.
6: Yeah.
5: See what it says about Joanna's health.
6: Sounds good.
5: And see if there are any areas she might want to, you know, focus on a little bit more.
6: Absolutely.
5: So I think one thing that really jumped out at me looking at this was the cholesterol numbers.
6: Oh, okay.
5: So her total cholesterol is 208 milligrams per deciliter.
6: Yeah.
5: Which the report flags is high.
6: Uh-huh.
5: So maybe you can give us a little cholesterol 101.
6: Sure.
5: What exactly is cholesterol, and why should we be paying attention to this number?
6: Yeah. So cholesterol is basically this fatty substance that's in our blood.
5: Okay.
6: And our body needs it to build healthy cells.
5: Yeah, okay.
6: But too much of it can be a problem.
7: It can start to build up in our arteries and kind of restrict blood flow.
5: Oh, so it's kind of like a plumbing issue?
6: Exactly.
5: Where you get too much gunk in the pipes?
7: Yeah.
5: And then things can't flow as easily?
7: Yeah, it's like a traffic jam in your bloodstream.
5: Uh-huh. Interesting.
7: Yeah.
4: Okay, so what is your reaction to that?
3: I think it's hilarious. First of all, they still haven't gotten to the point of what you want to know. You know what cholesterol is. It's not your first cholesterol test. But second of all, I love that the female host for the first part is just like the affirmation, like, cool, okay, yes. And then finally she gets to say something, you know, explaining what cholesterol is. But I like how like casual, like fake casual it all sounds. And there's so many podcasts that sound like that with the male and female host, with the male kind of being like the star of the podcast and the female being like the sidekick. So I thought the presentation was fascinating and that they assume that they're human.
4: Right. That, for me, makes me laugh every time where she's like, oh,
3: Yeah.
4: Right? Like they add in these little turns of phrase and also the little sounds that really make it sound so human.
3: And I'm thinking like, okay, time is going by. Like, let's get to the point. What do I need to know?
4: To be clear, I'm not going to make you listen to the 15-minute podcast, but it takes them a long time to get to the point.
3: Not to make you feel guilty, but if you followed through on all the things that you thought AI did fairly well and helped you save time or more efficient, who would you be putting out of business? Whose jobs would be lost?
4: I think there were so many examples, you're going to think maybe this is a cop-out, but there were so many examples where I compared the human to the AI. And there were some times that I thought, okay, this is as good, right? But then there were other times where it was really a toss-up. One I think is, it might seem funny, but I do want to talk about it, is I went to a massage robot. Have you heard of these massage robots?
3: Only from your book.
4: Okay. Yeah. And it's not a massage chair, if listeners are picturing, you know, the old school massage leather chair. This is not that. This is a full table massage with robot arms. And the massage was shockingly good. It was shockingly good. And as I say in the book, it massaged places that a human would not spend as much time on, specifically my butt or my lower back, where I have a lot of sciatica pain. But there were a lot of things I missed about a human massage in that situation. And then I started really digging deep. I had never done massage reporting on the massage industry. And I learned that actually we have a shortage of masseuses and we have a shortage of people who want to be massage therapists. And there are a lot of people in the world that don't want to go to a human massage therapist because they're embarrassed or they have other hangups about it. And so I bring up this example as another place I think we're going to see both jobs exist. We're going to have an AI version of that, and we're going to have a human version of that. What is clear, and I'm not trying to be just Pollyanna here and say everything's going to be perfect, is what is clear is there are many industries where that's just not going to happen. And there are going to be places where we're seeing it play out in coding right now, where the AI is superior than humans in coding much of software. And yes, humans are working side by side, but so much of the work is now being done by AI. And we're seeing that in customer service, where the customer service bots are able to do as good a job as humans in some cases. And if it needs to be escalated to a human, it can go to a human, but we don't need as many humans in the world of customer service. But I think what is interesting as a through line throughout this book, and to answer your question, almost every job can be affected.
3: Including podcasters.
4: I'm sorry I had to come here to tell you this.
3: What about putting yourself out of business?
4: I fully worry so much about how AI will impact journalism. It is happening already. It is happening at the entry-level jobs. It is happening, to be clear, entry-level jobs across a number of industries because AI is now able to do some of the lower-level tasks that the entry-level positions that once went to college graduates, now AI is able to do it. And that is clearly happening in journalism. I say that when I talk about my reporting assistant role. Now, at my new company, I have hired a production assistant, a human. Her name is Amaya Austin, and she is amazing. And my first task to her was figure out what AI can do for you I want you doing the creative stuff you went to school for, the things you really want to work on. These other low-level tasks I want AI to do for you.
3: So what falls into each category?
4: Well, things like research, things like making, creating documents, managing our calendars, things like that. AI is getting increasingly better at, and we as a company right now, this new company started new things, we're testing AI side by side. So we've created an agent that can, if I say, Amaya, why don't you start a new video script? I ask her to do that a lot. Just create this document, fill out the beginnings of the script so I can start writing. Why shouldn't AI do that task, right? Start our budget document. We need a budget for a video shoot we're going to go do. AI should do that. What she should be doing is working on the script, pitching me ideas, pitching new ideas that have human curiosity around technology. That's how I want her spending her time. She went to journalism school. She went to study video journalism. I want her editing videos. To be clear, yeah, some of those tasks will be done and are starting to be done by AI. But if she can put that human touch on it and spend more time doing those things versus managing calendars and budgets and documents, well, then we all benefit. There are a lot of administrative tasks I think we all have in jobs that we realize maybe we don't really like them, or we just have learned to just do them and they're very repetitive. That's a great job for AI. And that's really ultimately what we're looking at with these entry-level jobs, which is how we started this conversation here, is those types of things that we're used to hire interns or right out of school, those types of tasks are now being able to be done by AI. And that's a problem for the future, because how are these people who went out and got educations in certain areas going to learn if they're not learning on the job?
3: Exactly. That's exactly what I was going to say, because those internships and those entry-level jobs, that's where you get your training. You know, school, like universities, journalism schools can teach you only so much. You have to be at an organization, to like a journalism organization, to really get the feel for doing that daily and for having to like meet daily deadlines in an organization and function within a group as well as independently, do interviews with powerful people who might not give an interview to a student, all that stuff. And if you're taking away that doorway, how are people going to learn? How are people going to get hired? I think that is a serious problem, probably in a whole lot of different professions.
4: It is. And I don't think many people have the answer.
3: Okay, let's take another break here. If you're just joining us, my guest is Joanna Stern, and her new book is called I Am Not a Robot, My Year Using AI to Do Almost Everything. We'll be right back. This is Fresh Air.

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1: This is Fresh Air. Let's get back to my interview with tech reporter Joanna Stern. She's now chief technology analyst for NBC News, and she has a new company, a tech journalism company called New Things. Her new book is called I Am Not a Robot, My Year Using AI to Do Almost Everything. And it chronicles the experiment she tried throughout most of 2025, handing over every task, large and small, to AI, if AI was capable of doing it. All right, so I have a couple more things I want to ask you about. One is sex talk. You had a boyfriend-sex talk partner. How did that go?
2: Well, that went about as well as expected. Look, a lot of it can be seen as funny, but you know, and I did push myself to go into this uncomfortable relationship with a AI chatbot. But the real reason I did it was because I had seen and read so much about people having emotional connections to these AIs, and I wanted to better understand and put myself in that situation. And I quickly did. One of the ways that I spent time with my AI boyfriend, and I talk about in the book, is I went on a overnight stay. We drove to Hanover, New Hampshire. I live in New Jersey, so this was quite a few hour road trip. And I strapped the phone with a little tripod into the front seat, and we just drove. And I didn't talk to any humans on this drive. I just talked to my chatbot. And even when I got there, I would have dinner with the phone. And you know, some of this was also, you know, I was trying to live it, but it was also obviously very funny for me. But there was a deep, deep meaning to all this, which was that for hours I was talking to a chatbot and it felt normal.
1: And how did you feel about it feeling normal?
2: It was one of the most terrifying experiences of the year. And, you know, we've talked about a lot here, right? AI looked at my breasts, AI drove me, I put my life in the hands of AI. But yet the thing that terrified me the most was the emotional connection that I could somewhat develop with a computer, and that it was natural, that it was easy to talk about my problems. It was easy to talk about my hopes, my dreams with this non-human code.
1: Was it helpful being able to talk about stuff with someone who you didn't have to worry would go telling all their friends?
2: It was helpful. And I also have the section on the AI therapist, and that was very helpful. I was writing this book. I had a lot of anxiety about writing my first book. It was intense deadlines. I also, at one point, was dealing with some of the fears about the breast cancer. And when I actually, in the follow-up chapters where I go to get a biopsy, I'm talking to the AI therapist because I can't sit and talk to my real therapist as I'm waiting to go into a MRI machine or to go in for a biopsy. And that's one of the things you realize about AI across all of these things, right? It's always there. It's always waiting. It's never tired. When you're scared about something, whether it be you're sitting in a hospital or it's 4 a.m., the AI is always there for you.
1: And it can be very flattering, too.
2: Very flattering. It loves everything I do.
1: So you're actually more worried about AI than social media right now. You think AI is going to be worse?
2: I think that for the younger generations who are already turning to these chatbots for information and to figure out problems and solve problems and talk through them, this idea of this always on, never friction AI, where everything's easy and everything comes to them, is a very compelling and very, there's just an easy draw to this. It's just always there. And so I worry about that in a big way for younger generations.
1: So I have to ask you, have you heard about the book scam where authors, usually like new authors who don't have a lot of experience with the media or with publishing, get a letter purportedly from a real show, for example, from our show, inviting them to be a guest, explaining why, quote, we want them on the show. And if the author responds to that, then they get an email explaining that they're going to get charged like $200 or $350 in order to be a guest on the show and also to support the infrastructure of the show. And first of all, I want to let our listeners know, if you ever get a letter like that, it is not real. So please be aware of that. But have you heard about this one?
2: I have heard about it, but not with your show.
1: Well, we've gotten several of these.
2: I'm not surprised. And as an author that has now, I've gotten a number of emails too, just promising, you know, the world. And then you either don't write back or they write back and they say, oh, yeah, by the way, it's going to cost you $300. For a second there, Terry, I thought you were kind of like pranking me and like telling me that that's what happened to me here. And that this is not actually
1: you. We charge more than that for you.
2: I was like, but is this a whole prank? This is an elaborate setup. It's amazing. But I'm assuming that many of those are automated, written by AI.
1: That's what I was wondering. That's why I'm asking you. Yeah.
2: Yeah. No, I'm assuming at this point, I mean, so look, we've had online scams and phishing and all of these things for already a decade plus. And now it's just so much easier to do it with AI. They can generate more messages. They can be far more believable because they write like a human and they sound like a human. And so people fall for this all the time. I've fallen for things that I absolutely was like, this was so real. It sounded like that person.
1: Right. And there's so many, there's sites that have all the forthcoming, you know, all the upcoming books for the season. So AI can eat that up and they could read a bunch of like interview request emails and cobble it all together and just email like lots and lots of authors.
2: And it's so easy for anyone to go and do this now. Right. One of the big things that I say about AI is that some of these tools were actually out there for people, but now it's accessible to anyone and in many cases free.
1: Well, Joanna, it's been such a pleasure to talk with you. Thank you so much.
2: Thank you so much. And I must say, you're much, much nicer to listen to than my AI podcast hosts.
1: That's a huge compliment.
2: Anytime. Anytime.
3: Terry's interview with Joanna Stern was recorded last Thursday. Stern's new book is titled I Am Not a Robot. She's a former Wall Street Journal reporter who now is NBC News' chief technology analyst and founder of the tech journalism site TheNewThing.com. After a short break, David Bianculli reviews the new David Attenborough special honoring his 100th birthday, featuring his greatest adventures. 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
5: Smoking rates in the U.S. are at their lowest recorded levels ever. But newer tobacco products appealing to young people have come on the market, potentially addicting more of them for life. Some cities and countries are experimenting with a new approach, a generational ban, preventing tobacco sales for anyone born after a certain year. Could a generational ban work across the U.S.? That's next time on 1A.
4: And that's tonight at 10. 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In Michigan Public weather, rain likely this evening and then a chance of rain overnight, lows from the mid-40s to low 50s. This is Michigan Public.
3: This is Fresh Air. May 8th marked the 100th birthday of Sir David Attenborough. Scientists from London's Natural History Museum noted the occasion by naming a new genus and species of parasitic wasp after him. And television noted the occasion by presenting a special celebrating Attenborough's contributions to the history of nature documentaries, focusing on his favorite series of all. That special, Life on Earth, Attenborough's Greatest Adventure, premiered May 6 on PBS and is available at pbs.org and the PBS app. Our TV critic David Bianculli has this review.
6: I have been lucky enough to have had a long career making natural history programs, but there was one series that changed everything. Life on Earth.
7: For more than 70 years, David Attenborough has been exploring the planet and its living inhabitants, filming and marveling at a world full of natural treasures. In the process, he's become a natural treasure himself. As host and as narrator, his whispery, enthusiastic voice is instantly recognizable. and his nature series over the decades have been widely popular, from the trials of life and the life of birds to the planet Earth, the blue planet, and this year's Ocean with David Attenborough. His first on-camera work was in the mid-1950s as host of the BBC nature series Zoo Quest. That program wasn't shown in the United States, but a taste of it is available in the new documentary Life on Earth, Attenborough's Greatest Adventure. Here he is on Zoo Quest as a very young man.
8: But apart from lizards and chameleons, there were many other smaller, fascinating creatures to be seen in that patch of forest.
7: Eventually, he gave up traveling the world with a film crew to become an administrator for the BBC. He commissioned such ambitious and pivotal projects as Kenneth Clark's 13-part Civilization series. But his concept of TV eventually drove him out from behind the desk and back into the field. I interviewed him for a book in 1991, and he said then of his BBC executive approach, quote, "It was our responsibility to say, what haven't we done and why aren't we doing it?" Unquote. And one of the things no one in TV was doing was a global TV series that told the entire story of evolution. Attenborough continued, "The wonderful thing about making natural history documentaries is that there is something in any sequence for everybody at every conceivable level of age, education, and interest." So he embarked upon Life on Earth, which began production 50 years ago. It took more than 3 years to film, visiting 40 countries and capturing more than 600 species. It was the way it was filmed, in part, that was so groundbreaking. It used new lenses from Canon, new color film from Kodak, and experimented with new developments in film speeds, time-lapse, and microphotography. Life on Earth premiered on PBS in 1982 and was seen globally by over 500 million people in more than 100 territories. This new special has Attenborough looking back on Life on Earth, and literally looking at it as it's projected in a screening room. He beams with pride and joy, and with good reason. One sequence, perhaps the most famous of his career, has him in Rwanda, crouching a respectful distance from a mother gorilla and her offspring. He's about to begin a prepared speech about the importance of opposable thumbs when the mother approaches and stares right into his face while her babies crawl on top of him affectionately. In Life on Earth, Attenborough says this.
9: There is more meaning and mutual understanding in exchanging a glance with a gorilla than any other animal I know.
7: And in this new special, looking back on that very sequence, he says this, obviously touched.
10: Extraordinary, really. I mean, it was one of the most privileged moments of our life, really.
7: Attenborough's Greatest Adventure tells behind-the-scenes stories of the dangers Attenborough and his crew faced while filming Life on Earth. Surprisingly, most of those dangers came not from wild animals, but from humans. Poachers and soldiers, gunfire in Rwanda, and threatened imprisonment in Saddam Hussein's Iraq. It also tells the story of how some of its most amazing TV moments were filmed. That's reason enough to seek out this special, which allows Attenborough to put his amazing career into perspective. But there's also his closing message, which really got to me, and which I'll close with as well. Thank you, David Attenborough, for a lifetime of priceless television.
10: Natural history television has produced an understanding in the audience about the importance of the natural world. It's an understanding of the part that humanity plays in the way the world operates and the way in which we are totally dependent upon the natural world. For every breath of air we take and every mouthful of food that we eat comes from the natural world, and that if we damage the natural world, we damage ourselves.
3: David Bianculli reviewed the PBS special Life on Earth, Attenborough's Greatest Adventure. It's available at pbs.org and the PBS app. Tomorrow on Fresh Air, our guest will be filmmaker and musician Boots Riley. His new film, I Love Boosters, is a futuristic satire about fashion, capitalism, and resistance, starring Kiki Palmer, Demi Moore, and Lakeith Stanfield. Riley also wrote and directed the film Sorry to Bother You and the series I'm a Virgo. I hope you'll join us. To keep up with what's on the show and get highlights of our interviews, follow us on Instagram at NPR Fresh Air. Our technical director and engineer is Audrey Bentham. Our engineer today is Adam Staniszewski. Our interviews and reviews are produced and edited by Phyllis Myers, Amory Baldonado, Lauren Krenzel, Teresa Madden, Monique Nazareth, Thea Challoner, Susan Nyakundi, Anna Bauman, and Nico Gonzalez-Whistler. Our digital media producer is Molly Siegen-Nesper. Roberta Sherrock directs the show. For Terry Gross and Tanya Mosley, I'm Sam Brigger.

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2: President Trump arrives in Beijing on Wednesday, meeting with China's president about the trade war and more. I'm Steve Inskeep. We're hosting the program from Beijing this week. And here's a big question. Can a U.S. company replace the rare earth minerals that China cut off? On the next Morning Edition from NPR News.
1: Morning Edition tomorrow from 5 to 9. 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In the Michigan Public weather forecast for tonight, rain likely, a chance of thunderstorms, and then we'll have a chance of rain overnight with lows from the mid-40s to low 50s.
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3: Smoking rates are at record lows, but they aren't zero. 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Hi, I'm Jen White. The decline in U.S. tobacco use over the past few decades has been a huge public health win. The next proposal to catch fire could be a ban that prevents young people from ever buying tobacco, even as adults. We want to hear from you. If you're a young person or if you smoked and started when you were young, do you think a ban like this could work? Email us at 1A@WAMU.org. But first, President Trump and Iran have traded and rejected proposals for peace. Where negotiations go from here? That's coming up after this news.
4: Live from NPR News in Washington, I'm Ryland Barton. President Trump is flying to Beijing today. There he'll meet with China's top leader, Xi Jinping. NPR's Emily Fang reports one of the issues front and center will be China's relationship with the island of Taiwan.
5: Calling China's Xi Jinping an amazing man, Trump said the meetings with Xi later this week will cover energy prices, the war with Iran, and Taiwan, the democratic island China hopes to control one day. Asked about a delayed multi-billion dollar U.S. weapons sale to Taiwan, Trump has said he would talk about it with China's Xi Jinping.
6: A lot of good things can happen. Now, we'll be talking about, he'll bring up Taiwan.
5: American legislation requires the U.S. to provide for Taiwan's defense, and that includes selling Taiwan arms. Trump has also said he'll raise the case of imprisoned Hong Kong activist and publisher Jimmy Lai, as well as an imprisoned Christian pastor in China. Emily Fang, NPR News.
4: FBI Director Kash Patel has strongly denied allegations of excessive drinking on the job. Maryland Democratic Senator Chris Van Hollen confronted Patel during a Senate hearing today.
7: Are you willing to take the test, that it's called the audit test, that members of our active duty military and others take to determine whether they have a drinking problem?
8: I'll take any test you're willing to take.
7: I will take it, Director Patel. I'll take it. You ready to take it?
8: Let's go.
7: Yes or no?
8: Let's go. Side by side.
7: I'll take it.
4: Patel has sued over a recent article in the Atlantic magazine, critical of his leadership. He also accused Van Hollen of slinging margaritas during a visit to El Salvador last year. OpenAI CEO Sam Altman, the man Elon Musk

0: This is 1A. I'm Jen White. U.S. and Iranian boats continue to strike each other in the Strait of Hormuz, and the strained ceasefire between the U.S. and Iran has not yet led to a peace deal. Meanwhile, fighting between Israel and the Iran-backed group Hezbollah is intensifying despite the ceasefire announced between Israel and Lebanon's leadership on April 16th. Over the weekend, Iran sent the Trump administration a new proposal to end the conflict, now in its 11th week and 2 weeks past a 60-day legal threshold for U.S. military action. President Trump soon rejected the proposal, posting on his social media site that it was, quote, totally unacceptable. On Monday, the president clarified his feelings about Iran's proposal during an event in the Oval Office.
1: Unbelievably weak, I would say. I would call it the weakest right now. After reading that piece of garbage they sent us, I didn't even finish reading it. They said, I'm not going to waste my time reading it. I would say it's one of the weakest right now. It's on life support.
0: What's in the now rejected Iranian proposal? What do Iran and the U.S. want out of any potential agreement to end the war? And how does the continued blockade of the Strait of Hormuz affect the timeline for a deal?

0: Greg Karlstrom joined us earlier today from Saudi Arabia for updates. He's the Middle East correspondent for The Economist. And a reminder, you'll get the very latest on this story at NPR.org and on your member station. So, Greg, let's just start with what was in this latest Iranian proposal that President Trump rejected.
1: Well, first, we should say the text of it has not been publicly released. So we're working off, what I've heard from diplomats, what's been published in Iranian state media, but that's probably not a comprehensive picture. But what we understand is Iran is still suggesting essentially a two-phased agreement here. The first stage would see the United States lift its blockade of Iranian ports, and then Iran begin to lift its own restrictions on the Strait of Hormuz. And then while that was happening, they would begin to negotiate over Iran's nuclear program, its demands for sanctions relief, some of those thornier issues here. And Iran not agreeing to many of the things that the Trump administration is demanding. So they are rejecting the idea of a 20-year moratorium on uranium enrichment. They want a shorter period for that. They are rejecting the idea of dismantling any of their nuclear facilities. And they are proposing not to ship all of their highly enriched uranium outside the country, which is something the Trump administration has been demanding.
0: And what are the red lines for the Trump administration?
1: Well, it changes week by week. I think they are clearly focused on this idea of a moratorium. Now, that's a shift from their position, say, a year ago when they were insisting that Iran should accept a permanent ban on uranium enrichment. They have now softened that. They're willing to accept a time-limited moratorium. And so the question is exactly how long that period of time will be. I think beyond that, certainly the issue of highly enriched uranium is a red line. Iran has more than 400 kilograms of uranium enriched to close to weapons grade. It has a larger stockpile of uranium that's about 90% of the way to weapons grade. All of that will have to be removed from the country or diluted or somehow dealt with in an agreement. I think that's certainly a red line for the administration. They have also talked about things like dismantling nuclear facilities as being red lines. But again, there have been some shifts.
0: This is the latest in a back and forth trading of proposals through Pakistan, which acts as the intermediary for these negotiations. Is there any forward movement that you've seen in these latest proposals?
1: A little bit. Again, getting to this concept of a moratorium, that's a concession on both sides. The Americans giving up the demand for a permanent ban, the Iranians dropping their insistence that they would never accept any sort of restrictions on uranium enrichment. So on that, there has been some progress. We don't know if there's been any progress on Iran's list of demands. For example, when they talk about wanting sanctions relief as part of an agreement, we don't know how far the Trump administration is willing to go on that. Both sides have been very quiet about what they've discussed. But, I think aside from the nuts and bolts of the nuclear issues here, these questions around uranium stockpiles and so forth, you also have a sequencing question that hasn't been resolved. Iran wants sanctions relief front-loaded into a deal. They want America to immediately lift its blockade of these ports, while Iran would only gradually lift its own blockade of the Strait of Hormuz. So they want to front load many of the benefits for themselves. America obviously rejects that. So even on the issue of just how this deal is going to be structured and what's going to happen when, we don't have any agreement yet.
0: Well, and Greg, just remind us, how much distance is there between the current U.S. demands for limits on Iran's stockpile compared to the 2015 JCPOA deal?
1: So the JCPOA, among other things, it limited Iran to 3.67% enrichment. That's the level of uranium enrichment that you need for nuclear power, but it's quite a long distance away from what you would use to build a bomb, which is 90% purity. And then it also imposed caps on how much of that uranium Iran could stockpile. And there were further restrictions on things like centrifuges, the machines that you use to enrich uranium, how many of them Iran could install, what sort of research it could do on more advanced centrifuges. All of that was spelled out in painstaking detail in the JCPOA. Now, what's being discussed here if it is a, let's say, 12-year, 15-year moratorium on any enrichment, that does go further than the JCPOA did. It bans Iran from enriching altogether. But then you have all of these other questions about centrifuges and research and development and things like that. If a new deal doesn't address those things, then in some ways, arguably, it would be weaker than the JCPOA.
0: We got this comment from Jimmy in Georgia, who writes, negotiation means you give a little and you get a little. No one gets everything they want. We're talking to Greg Karlstrom, Middle East correspondent for The Economist. Now, the Strait of Hormuz and the amount of ship traffic that can get through add a ticking clock to these negotiations, which maybe are progressing a little, but not very much. The international oil benchmark traded higher on Monday to around $97 a barrel. That's after it fell over the first week of May. What is the situation in the Strait of Hormuz right now?
1: There is very little traffic getting through. We saw last week Donald Trump announcing and then abandoning Project Freedom, as he called it, his effort to try and bring ships through the strait. Once that was abandoned, traffic essentially dropped to zero for a couple of days. There were no ships, at least no ships with their transponders on, sailing through the strait. Over the weekend, we did see one liquefied natural gas tanker from Qatar, which was able to make it through the strait on its way to Pakistan, which apparently has been coordinating with the Iranians. Pakistan is desperate for deliveries of liquefied natural gas because they're dependent on that for power. And so they've arranged, I guess, at least a couple of ships to make it out of the strait. But by and large, traffic is at a standstill, which means oil and gas and fertilizer and helium production of all of these commodities in Gulf countries is significantly less than what it was before the war.
0: And we should note the oil benchmark today is up to $107, up from that $97 mark on Monday. What kind of economic pressure is that putting on President Trump to make a deal?
1: I mean, you would think the pressure is enormous. You have gas prices in the U.S. Above $4.50 a gallon. You have the inflation figures that just came out this morning showing inflation up to 3.8%, highest level in 3 years. And then you have the consequences in the rest of the world, which are in some cases much more serious. You have American allies in Europe and Asia that are very, very worried about running out of jet fuel, for example, not being able to fly planes this summer because the jet fuel that they relied on that was exported via the Strait of Hormuz is no longer accessible. So it's not just pressure in America, it's pressure from American allies as well. But we're at this moment where we have a president who seems to be oddly unresponsive to these sorts of economic signals. And as long as the markets, the stock market is still doing okay, as long as the price of crude is closer to $100 a barrel than $150 a barrel, Trump doesn't seem to be reacting to what is very, very real economic pressure for American consumers and everyone else around the world.
0: Well, what about Iran? How are its economy and its government functioning right now, more than 2 months into this war?
1: The economic pressure is building on Iran as well, not just because of this American blockade, but also because of damage caused by the war, the damage to steel mills and petrochemical plants, for example, and then the months-long internet shutdown that Iran has imposed, which is affecting everything from tech firms to small businesses that sell things on Instagram inside of Iran. So you hear estimates from government officials in some cases who say a million people in Iran have lost their jobs since the beginning of the war. That's adding to what was already a very dire economic situation with currency that had become all but worthless, with inflation running above 50%. So as much as the Iranian regime is trying to project an air of confidence right now and act like, you know, time is on its side and it can weather prolonged conflict, the economic situation there is quite grim as well. And at some point, I think there's a fear in Tehran amongst officials that the economic conditions are going to lead to a renewed round of protests similar to what we saw earlier this year.
0: Well, that's Greg Karlstrom. He's the Middle East correspondent at The Economist. He joined us from Saudi Arabia. Greg, as always, thank you.
1: Thank you.
0: Coming up, a different kind of tobacco restriction is gaining traction, a ban that prevents younger people from ever buying tobacco products. We get into it after the break, and we want to hear your views on banning tobacco use for younger generations. Jade emails, bans have never worked. As soon as I hear a book is banned, I want to read it and figure out why. As kids, an adult would tell us not to do something. And what's the first impulse? Well, you can share your thoughts with us. Email us at 1A@WAMU.org. We'll be right back.

0: 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I'm Rebecca Hector.
1: Then the door bursts open and he enters like a storm, dragging the sour stink of liquor behind him, his presence filling the room and turning the past down.
2: The author of a hotly anticipated novel is accused of using AI to write it. The accusation seems to check out. Her publisher pulls the book. Was that fair? AI upends fiction. Next time on Today Explained.
0: 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In Michigan Public weather, for tonight, rain likely, a chance of thunderstorms. Will have lows from the mid-40s to low 50s. It's 10:20.
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4: This is 1A. I'm Jen White. Since the 1960s, and over the past three decades in particular, the U.S. government and private organizations campaigned against young people starting to use and getting addicted to tobacco products.
5: So, you want to know why I decided not to smoke? Which reason would you like?
6: I don't need to smoke to prove myself. My coolness is not on trial here.
7: I don't smoke because sometimes it's what you don't do that makes you who you are.
4: The results were gradual but remarkable. A decline in smoking by people of all ages, including teens and young adults. But newer tobacco products and less funding for public health campaigns could slow or stop that decline. Some U.S. towns are turning to a different tool, a ban on sales for anyone born after a certain year. It's meant to limit future generations from ever buying tobacco legally. The United Kingdom, a country of nearly 70 million people, passed a generational ban into law this April. It will affect all people currently age 17 and under. Over time, the law would apply to more and more of the population. We're already hearing from some of you about restricting tobacco further.
8: Because why should the government tell us what to do with our health? They may have recommendations to quit smoking, but an outright ban, you don't get to decide what I get to do with health. If it's not hurting anybody else, why should you?
9: I think cigarettes should be banned forever from even being manufactured, distributed, or sold anywhere in the world. It is absolutely ridiculous that anyone smokes, and if you're going to ban it from people born after a certain time, you should be banning it from people who are actually smoking now, because those people will just buy cigarettes for younger people. Start with the cigarette companies. Put them all out of business, period.
4: Thanks for those messages. Is a generational ban a better way to eliminate tobacco use among young people? What does it take to make that kind of ban work? Joining us now from Brooklyn is Sarah Todd. She's a reporter for STAT. That's a health news site. Sarah, welcome back to the program.
10: Hi, thanks so much for having me.
4: And joining us from Charlottesville, Virginia is Melissa Little. She's a professor in the Department of Public Health Sciences at the University of Virginia. She's also director of the university's Center for Nicotine and Tobacco Research. Melissa, welcome to the program.
11: Thank you so much for having me.
4: And we want to hear from you, especially if you are or have been a regular tobacco user. Do you think a generational ban would have prevented you from starting to use tobacco? Why or Why not? Email us at 1a@wamu.org. And a note, during this discussion, we'll use the term tobacco products to mean anything from cigarettes to e-cigarettes, also called vapes, and nicotine products like nicotine pouches. So, Sarah, let's just first start with an explainer on generational bans of tobacco. What's the theory behind that policy?
10: Yeah, so the idea here is that if you make it illegal for people who are young to buy cigarettes at all, you know, once they turn 18, they can never start. And in that way, you sort of ensure a gradual cessation of smoking effectively over time.
4: Now, this is a new approach in the U.S. Is there any longitudinal research that shows whether it's effective?
10: So not really, because it's pretty new. The Maldives enacted a generational smoking ban in late 2025. New Zealand proposed one, but then a new conservative government took over and it didn't wind up happening. We do have some towns in Massachusetts, like Brookline, that have tried this out, but experts say it's still too early to see results from that, too. They just started in 2021 and forward.
4: And just before we go any further, why focus on tobacco bans at this point? Remind us of the health risks.
10: Oh, sure. You know, smoking is the top cause of preventable death in the U.S. It kills about 500,000 people each year. And some of the different diseases that it can cause include cancer and heart disease, stroke, diabetes, and then things like emphysema and bronchitis.
4: Now, Melissa, in your research, you focus on different population use and why they use and stop using tobacco. That ranges from military recruits in basic training to teens in high school. Now, here in the U.S., you have to be 21 years old to buy tobacco products. What do we know about how young people respond to limits on their ability to use tobacco products?
12: Yeah, unfortunately, we know that limiting how people can buy them or the source really stops vaping or tobacco use altogether. Instead, it really just focuses, it changes how and where they get their products from. So maybe pushing them towards their social networks to get their products, or from older adults, or even just retailers where they know that they're less likely to get carded or less likely to get turned away.
4: Now, the research shows that at least 90% of people in the U.S. who use tobacco daily start it before the age of 18. And nearly all smokers start before their mid-20s. That's when our brains finish developing. So given that data, Melissa, what educational interventions work best with teens and young adults?
12: Yeah, that's a great question. I think it's a combination, right? So I think that there's a place for these policies, because obviously restricting youth access is going to help, but we also need to change their desire and intentions. So what I've is often trying to connect term goals and how tobacco could get in the way of those goals. So if you think about where you want to be, where you see yourself in 10 years, 15 years, how could becoming addicted to tobacco get in the way? One of the interventions I do with young people is just showing them how smokers earn less money. And it's not fair, and it's really not right, but same education, same work levels, same habits, smokers earn like $10,000 to $15,000 less a year. And over time, that really adds up. And so we know that there's these biases that exist against people who use tobacco and nicotine products. And so I try to educate kids to know, like, these things exist, and how do they fit into your future self and where you see yourself going?
4: Sarah, I'm a woman of a certain age, and I remember all of the anti-smoking campaigns that I grew up watching on television. What do we know about how much tobacco use has declined in just the past two decades, especially among people under 21?
10: Yeah, so it's really been a remarkable success story, which isn't to say that there's not still more work to be done. But among U.S. adults, the cigarette smoking rate fell below 10% for the first time in 2024. That's about down from 21% in 2005. So that's stunning. Youth use of smoking has also fallen a lot. It was 23% in 2005. It was 1.4% in our most recent survey data for middle school and high school students.
4: And so what specific public health interventions can we point to that perhaps led to that decline?
10: So there have been a couple really effective things. One was raising cigarette prices. That obviously through taxes, the more expensive smoking gets, the less likely people are to be able to afford it. Marketing restrictions have also played a really important role. And then when it comes to young people, in 2019, the age at which you can purchase tobacco products increased from 18 to 21. And that's been really helpful because you no longer have a situation where seniors in high school can buy cigarettes or vapes for younger high school students.
4: We got this email from Jim in Omaha. Both of my children used to smoke cigarettes. They have since switched to vaping. So they have replace the side effects of tobacco with that of nicotine. Therefore, nicotine needs to be regulated as well. But listen, when you talk to teens in the classroom, how has the popularity of different kinds of tobacco products changed in the past decade? Because when I grew up, it was just really cigarettes. There was chewing tobacco, but vapes didn't exist.
13: Same. I feel the same way. Vapes are a new tool that these kids have. It's interesting. A lot of them actually know that vapes are bad for them. They see kids vaping. It's what they know when they think about a tobacco product. But they've also started using nicotine pouches, which are readily available. Unfortunately, they're harder to monitor in school settings since people can just, like a kid could put it in their mouth and just swallow the juice. And so there's really no way to even know that they're using them. And so I think we need to be a little more creative in how we address tobacco and nicotine among youth, given these changing products.
4: Well, and what do young people tell you about why they start using tobacco products in the first place?
13: Yeah, it's funny. It's the same reasons that people have always used tobacco, to fit in, to be cool. Other kids are using it. I think sometimes kids start using nicotine pouches, not even realizing that's what they're using because someone will hand them something and it's fruity or minty and it doesn't look like a tobacco product. It doesn't look like anything, right? It looks like a little pouch. And so I've heard anecdotal stories of kids, you know, popping one in class and getting violently ill and having to be like taken to the emergency room by ambulance because they don't want to tell anybody what they took. So I think, yeah, kids are definitely trying all these different products and their perceptions of harm are different. And so I think we just need to stay on top of these.
4: Well, talk a little bit more about that perception of harm. When I was growing up, there were, I think about the commercials I saw, the PSAs, and it was, you know, thick clouds of smoke and people with hacking coughs, right? There was this very visceral reaction to the images that we were given. But it feels like, at least from my perception, that vaping looks different. The use of these nicotine pouches, it looks different. It's a little less apparent or intrusive. So how do you think we need to get more creative about how we talk about this with young people?
13: Yeah, I mean, we also don't even know the long-term harms of these new products because they haven't been around long enough for us to know, you know, and I try to be really honest with kids when I meet with them in our interventions. I'm not going to try to scare them. I'm not going to tell them things that aren't true because I can't tell them whether a pouch is going to give them head and neck cancer in 30 years or if vaping is going to give them lung cancer because it takes so long for our data to be collected and to follow people over time. We don't know the long-term harm. And unfortunately, you know, a lot of kids think that like pouches are fine. They don't even realize they contain nicotine and that they are addictive. And there's also perceptions that vaping is as harmful as cigarette smoking, which I don't think it is. You know, I think most researchers would agree that vaping isn't as harmful. Unfortunately, I also know kids who start vaping to get off or start smoking cigarettes to get off vaping, right? Because it's just as addictive. And I think that's where we really need to make sure, you know, I kind of think of tobacco and nicotine prevention education as the whack-a-mole game that we played, you know, when we were kids at the fair, where as soon as you stop keeping your eye on one tobacco product, another one pops up. So we finally, I think, kind of addressed vaping. And now there's a push among 20-somethings to go back to cigarettes because it's more cool and it's you know, anti-tech and it's kind of this ritual and they realize they can go outside and engage with others and there's like this start to finish with it. And that's insane to me because, you know, we got cigarette smoking down so low. Hmm. And now with the pouches, you know, it's kind of like as soon as we think like, oh, we're good, there's another product.
4: We're talking to Melissa Little, a public health scientist professor at the University of Virginia, and Sarah Todd, a reporter at STAT, a health news site. I'm Jen White. You're listening to 1A. We're also hearing from you. We got this message from Brendan in Atlanta.
14: My daughter is 18 years old and has been smoking some version of tobacco since she was probably 15. She's never had a problem finding it. Even when we threw it away, she was back the next day with a new one. Cigarettes.
4: We also heard from Anne, who writes, I am a longtime nurse. Almost all patients with lung cancer I have seen are smokers. Tobacco is also related to many other cancers, pancreatic, gastrointestinal, oral cancers, and others. Almost 500,000 Americans die every year due to tobacco use, far more than from illicit drugs, yet we still allow tobacco to be sold. I 100% support a total ban on selling tobacco to young people. I would wholeheartedly support a total ban on tobacco, period. So, I mean, Melissa, even with what we do know about tobacco products and their effect on health outcomes, what works to convince teens to stop smoking once they're already addicted?
13: Yeah, that's a great question. I think it's a combination, right? So I really try to connect right there what they want in life and the decisions they make now and how those can impact their future self. I think that there's a place for media campaigns because the more that you can, you know, kind of change the culture around these tobacco products, I think that's also helpful. Policies, so access and actually enforcing policies. We know that flavored vapes haven't been available and kids are still getting those. You have to be 21 to buy tobacco. Kids are still getting their vapes. Like the caller mentioned, his daughter started smoking at 15. She was able to get cigarettes. There's other products that we know are illegal that people are smoking that they have access to. So I honestly think that it's a full approach. There's a way for policies to work, but also we need to have individual level therapies and treatments and group level prevention.
4: Well, last week, the FDA approved new flavors for e-cigarettes or vapes. Now, that approval is for adults, but it means that companies can sell mango and blueberry flavors of those products legally after the FDA previously banned them. And the decision came after President Trump reportedly called the agency's commissioner, Dr. Marty McCary, urging him to approve the authorization. McCary approved it on Friday after initially opposing the change. Sarah, what do we know about the intersection of fruit-flavored tobacco products and underage vaping?
10: Yeah, so this is something that has really worried the public health experts who I've spoken with, at least some of them, because we know that fruit flavors and candy and dessert flavors are really appealing to young people. I think mango was actually the most popular flavor among young people in one of the surveys, and that's one of the flavors that's been approved. However, the e-cigarettes that were approved, they're from a company called Glass, and they are using this age-gated technology that will require people to send a selfie and a copy of their driver's license before it will unlock via an app. So what the FDA decided was that this should be enough to safeguard against youth uptake. And, you know, we'll see what happens.
4: Hey, Melissa, from your perspective, do you think this age-gating technology will help prevent people under 21 from using these fruit-flavored e-cigarettes?
13: I mean, it might prevent them from using those fruit-flavored cigarettes, but we know that they're already accessing fruit-flavored e-cigarettes on the internet already and from vape shops. I think that if somebody wants to quit smoking, whether it's mango or menthol or just plain cigarette flavor, tobacco flavor, they would still be willing to vape to try to get off the cigarettes. We know from tons of research that fruit flavors, candy flavors, ice flavors triple adolescents' willingness to vape compared to unflavored products. So I don't know if we really need those products anywhere in the country.
4: We're speaking to Melissa Little. She's a professor in the Department of Public Health Sciences at the University of Virginia. She's also director of the university's Center for Nicotine and Tobacco Research, and Sarah Todd, a reporter for STAT. Still to come, what does it take to pass a generational ban on tobacco? We talked to someone who helped pass one of the world's earliest bans, and there's still time to hear from you. Email us at 1A at WAMU.org.

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1: I'm Scott Tong, reporting from China. 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
0: Here and Now is tomorrow afternoon at 1. Speaking of This American Life, join Michigan Public and the Ann Arbor Summer Festival for an evening with Ira Glass, Stories for a Saturday Night. That's Saturday, June 20th at the Power Center in Ann Arbor. 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In Michigan Public weather tonight, rain likely, lows from the mid-40s to low 50s.
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4: Back to our conversation in a moment, but first, what's coming up later this week? For generations, a college degree was seen as a sure path to a better life. But fewer Americans than ever are saying it's important. That's according to a Gallup poll last year. A recent NBC poll found that 2/3 of registered voters say it's not worth the cost. On Wednesday, we'll talk about what college is actually for in 2026 and whether the cost can still be justified. We'll look at how financial pressure is reshaping what students and families expect to get out of a degree and what the data says about the outcomes graduates see today. And for students who do decide to go, we'll talk about how to make the most of it. We want to hear from you. Did you go to college? Do you think it was worth it? Would you still make the same choice today? Leave us a voicemail at 855-236-1A1A. If you chose a different path, a trade, the military, or going straight into the workforce, tell us how that's worked out. The number again is 855-236-1212. And if you're considering college right now, what's factoring into your decision? Again, the number is 855-236-1A1A, or leave a message with our app, 1A Vox Pop, and we'll hear some of your thoughts tomorrow. Now back to our discussion about the potential in the U.S. for a generational ban on tobacco sales to young people. We're hearing from you. Kathleen in Falls Church, Virginia, sent us this message in support of a generational ban.
5: I grew up in the 50s and 60s, started smoking at 15. Everybody smoked. And I had a terrible, addicted habit. I smoked 3 packs a day quite often. I finally quit. Took me 2 times, but the second time I got some help, and I quit when I was in my late 20s. But I have 15 years of smoking 3 packs a day, and let me tell you, I wish like heck I had never started. And I would love to see that the young people today don't get a chance to start with any kind of tobacco, including vaping or anything else.
4: Kathleen, thanks for that message. We also heard from Jonathan, who emails, as a former smoker, I made the conscious decision as an adult to smoke, knowing the health risks. We have enough historical evidence in this country that bans on anything simply don't work. European countries often have stricter regulations and smoking rates are higher there. And we should say European statistics from the early 2020s show most EU countries have higher adult smoking rates, except for Sweden. Well, our guests, Melissa Little and Sarah Todd, will sit back for a moment while we hear from another voice. Catherine Silbaugh is a professor of law at Boston University, where she specializes in youth law. For 15 years, she served as an elected town meeting member in the local government of Brookline, Massachusetts, where she joins us from now. Kate, welcome to 1A.
6: Thank you. Nice to be here.
4: And there's still time to add your voice to the conversation. Email us at 1a@wamu.org. Now, Kate, the town of Brookline is located in the suburbs of Boston, and it passed one of these generational tobacco bans in 2020. It went into effect in 2021, and it prohibited stores from selling tobacco products to anyone born on or after January 1st, 2000. So essentially in Brookline, if you're 26 or younger right now, you can't buy tobacco in Brookline. 22 other towns in Massachusetts followed suit and now have similar ordinances, which supporters call nicotine-free generation ordinances. You were at the center of this effort. What did you and other supporters have to do to succeed in passing it?
6: Oh, well, thank you. Yeah, we're very proud of the work we've done here. But I would say at the time, our biggest challenge was just the novelty. Mm. And I think in my experience, it takes people a little while to kind of understand the very special design here. And so we focused on making these four points to the other town meeting members. One is just really highlighting the level of harm of tobacco and understanding how it differs from other substances that we do just age into, and focusing on the role of addiction, which I think is really important and speaks to some of your calls that you've had. Then we really focus on the role of adolescence, and then we brought back to the very special design and nicotine-free generation. And this helped really, once people understood these four things, it really kind of brought them along and made it easier to vote yes.
4: When you say you focused on adolescents, explain that.
6: Yeah, so, I mean, you know about the harms because you guys have just discussed how seriously harmful it is. And you've talked about addiction, which is just that, you know, it's the Surgeon General says it's as addictive as heroin, right? And most people try to quit. And this is really important because the vast majority of adults want to quit, and over half try every year, but only 8% are successful. So very, very addictive. But then you have to say, well, but they start. And so why do they start? And the answer is adolescence. So 90% of adult users began under the age of 18. And then 99% begin by age 26, which is what we think of as the end of developmental adolescence. And you know that adolescence, I mean, we know this both scientifically and intuitively, it's marked by impulsiveness, peer sensitivity, risk-taking, discounting of future consequences. And when you think about those things, what a boon for an industry that relies on addiction, because once you're an adult and addicted to this product, you'd like to quit and can't. And that's really the experience that most people have. So also, most people don't start as adults, because once you're thinking clearly, you don't start this product. So what you really need is this combination of adolescence and addiction.
4: Well, we got this message from Brian in Virginia, who writes, if the goal is to allow the government to look out for our well-being, why shouldn't we ban everything that has negative health effects linked to addiction, including alcohol, sugary drinks, ultra-processed foods, and even social media? Are we not entering a slippery slope of totalitarianism? Now, Brookline has not banned alcohol sales for people born after 2000, though, like most local governments, it does regulate them closely. So how do you respond to criticisms that treating tobacco differently from other substances doesn't make sense?
6: Yeah, I mean, I really welcome that question, because it does, this phase out does treat the product differently than alcohol and cannabis, which I think is what's on your caller's mind, but it treats it the same as opioids and crystal meth and asbestos and lead paint. And, you know, heck, we restrict the sale of antibiotics, right? So we're actually very comfortable with sales restrictions. I mean, I could spend the rest of the hour talking about all of the sales restrictions we have. So I think the real question is, why do we in our heads compare tobacco to alcohol and cannabis as sort of a rite of passage and not compare it to these other far more harmful substances, none of which are as harmful as tobacco? It's the most harmful of all of these products that are already banned.
4: Well, I would love to hear your reasoning on the distinction between tobacco and alcohol or marijuana, because I think those are the substances people tend to connect.
6: Sure. I mean, alcohol, I mean, somewhere between 10 and 20% of people who use alcohol and cannabis have some sort of dependence on it, whereas nearly 100% of people who use tobacco and nicotine products are dependent on it. Alcohol and cannabis have upsides, which there's no use for tobacco products. And finally, I think, and most important, the level of harms is just, they're in completely different leagues in terms of the level of harm. I mean, I think that if you take all of these products that we think of as harmful, alcohol, firearms, motor vehicles, overdoses, and you combine the deaths every year from them, you don't have as many deaths as you have caused by tobacco. So it's just a different product. And I think that we forget that because we continue to treat it as a rite of passage product. And I would argue that the reason it stays in that rite of passage product is because it's very hard for people to get their heads around a phase out of it, given how addictive it is, because there's a real market for it. And the reason there's a market isn't because adults want to be using it. It's because they're dependent on it. And I think that's where the unique design becomes so important and such an important distinction from real prohibition.
4: How does Brookline enforce this generational ban?
6: Well, I mean, the same way you enforce all sort of sales restrictions, which is that you send in testers. That's one way. You have the health department does checks, you know. So similar. In some ways, it's easier to administer for the retailer. Because when you are selling alcohol every single day, the date is new in your head. So you have to say, oh, yeah, what's 21 now? Whereas when you're selling this, you just know there's a single date and it stays the same. So every ID you look at, it becomes much easier. So in that sense, it's fairly easy. Now, we never, ever restrict possession, use, or purchase of the product. In other words, it is strictly a sales restriction. And we think that's very important. We're not chasing down teenagers or young adults. They don't commit any crimes. It's just a sales restriction.
4: Did you get pushback from retailers who said, listen, this is going to cut into our bottom line in significant ways?
6: We absolutely did. We absolutely got that pushback. And it turns out it really hasn't, meaning that because, again, of the unique design, you know, if you remember only one thing about this unique policy, it should be that the sales do continue. Okay, they continue to everyone who's currently using, and that's really different from prohibition, and it's a really slow sunsetting. All of our retailers are doing fine 5 years later, and it's very different than when you do something like take a product off the shelves that everyone's using, which is what happened with alcohol prohibition. People were using it, and then they couldn't get it. And so there was a big black market demand and, you know, you created this black market supply. But we won't get that here because all of the existing demand will still be met by retailers.
4: So if a city council or state or national government is considering a generational ban like the one in your town, just really briefly, what's needed to make sure it works as intended and reduces tobacco use among young people?
6: Terrific. So one thing is you really need to be in a state that lets localities innovate this way, and Massachusetts does. So does California. So that's the first thing. It's possible that your state doesn't really let localities have these sort of unique types of regulations. But then if they do, I would call me, and we can talk through how it's done. But I think it's a matter of educating people, again, on those four points, that it's extremely harmful, it's extremely addictive. You don't start using it unless you're an adolescent decision maker and then you want to quit. And also this very special design, which is a phase out so that, you know, users continue to be able to purchase. It's just people who aren't yet using, today's children, who end up not purchasing.
4: That's Catherine Silbaugh. She's a professor of law at Boston University, where she specializes in youth law. She was an elected member of local government in Brookline, Massachusetts, who helped pass that town's generational ban on tobacco use. Kate, thanks for speaking with us.
6: Thank you.
4: I'm Jen White. You're listening to 1A. And we're still here with Sarah Todd, a reporter at STAT, that's a health news site, and Professor Melissa Little. She's director of the University of Virginia Center for Nicotine and Tobacco Research. We heard from Corey, who writes, I am an 18-year-old senior in high school. I have never smoked a day in my life and frown on people who do. I feel a generational smoking ban would definitely help lower smoking rates. If it meant my future kids wouldn't smoke, I would willingly lie to my kids about what smoking could do. That vape will give you cancer in 5 years, etc. Sarah, what pushback are you seeing from tobacco companies recently in response to the tightening of restrictions? Things like Tobacco 21, which raised the age at which you can buy tobacco, or to this movement around generational bans in some towns like Brookline?
7: Yeah, so The Examination, which is a news site, had an interesting report on how tobacco has responded to the UK smoking ban. So everything from legal threats to lobbying to trying to wine and dine conservative lawmakers. So, you know, all familiar tactics. And then what tobacco companies often warn about with generational ban proposals is that people will turn to the black market. And they also warn about, you know, nanny state concerns. So those are all, you know, familiar argumentative tactics. Interestingly, when it came to Tobacco 21, there was more support for it. You know, historically, there had been opposition to the idea of raising the age for purchasing tobacco. But this time around, a lot of tobacco companies were on board. The skeptic reading of their reasons is that that helped relieve some of the pressure to address other issues like flavored vapes. So maybe some of them were sort of calculating, okay, we can just say problem solved with these generational bans. Now we don't have to worry about other types of restrictions.
4: Let's get to a couple of messages from you. Phil in upstate New York says, I'm a 40-year-old man who vapes. I'm old enough to make my own decisions, and no one would ever say the government should curtail my freedom to use nicotine in any form I choose. But because people have difficulty controlling their children completely, my freedoms must be impinged upon to protect the youth. I don't have kids. I've set up my life in a particular way so that I can live the life I've chosen for myself. But a lot of people can't think of a way to protect their own kids without taking something away from me. And then we heard from Michael in Tennessee, who emails, those who claim that the government has no right to regulate their drug use, tobacco and alcohol are both drugs, should consider that tobacco-triggered illnesses drive up insurance costs and government health outlays for all of us, whether or not we smoke. Melissa, I'm just curious to hear from you longer term. Where do you see not just generational bans, but perhaps our cultural thinking around tobacco use going?
8: Yeah, I get what they're all saying, right? I mean, it's their life. It's their choice. If they want to use tobacco, they should be allowed to legally purchase a safe tobacco product to use or a nicotine product. At the same time, we also want to make sure that we are educating our young people and our adults about the harms of these products, the potential addictive properties, and the fact that most youth are manipulated by the tobacco industry. So they don't even realize all of the social and the media and all of those things that they're seeing that are driving them to use these products.
4: Sarah, what are you watching for as these generational bans perhaps pick up steam?
7: Oh, well, I think that it'll be really interesting to see how much support they might get in the U.S. There was a CDC poll back in 2023 that found that more than half of Americans said that they would support a ban on all tobacco products, which that was a surprising number to me. That's a lot. However, in the time since then, we've also seen more adaptation of nicotine pouches in particular, like Zyn. So I'm curious, if you were to do the same survey today, what kind of support you would see.
4: Well, we'll be sure to keep an eye on this. That's Sarah Todd. She's a reporter at STAT, a health news site. And Melissa Little, professor of public health sciences at the University of Virginia. She's also director of the university's Center for Nicotine and Tobacco Research. Thanks to you both. We'll end on some messages from you. Dennis emails, for those who want to exercise their right to use tobacco products, I want them to waive health care as I am not interested in paying for it via premiums, Medicaid, etc. And Jerry emails, I had my first cigarette at age 16. In my 20s, I was smoking up to 2 packs a day. By the age of 28, I was tired of waking up every morning thinking I would die from lung cancer. I joined a group called Smoke Enders and was able to stop smoking in a few weeks. I'm now 80 and have not smoked since, but occasionally I will dream about smoking. I love it when I wake up and know it was only a dream. Today's producer was Michael Falero. This program comes to you from WAMU, part of American University in Washington, distributed by NPR. I'm Jen White. Thanks for listening, and we'll talk again tomorrow. This is 1A.

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1: This is Michigan Public. The BBC World Service is coming up next. We'll stay with the BBC all through the night. And tomorrow on Morning Edition, the federal government has filed charges after a cargo ship crashed into Baltimore's Francis Scott Key Bridge in 2024, killing six people. We'll have that story and all the latest news on Morning Edition tomorrow from 5 to 9 here on Michigan Public.
2: 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His new film, I Love Boosters, is a futuristic satire about fashion, capitalism, and resistance, starring Kiki Palmer, Demi Moore, and Lakeith Stanfield. Riley also wrote and directed the film Sorry to Bother You and the series I'm a Virgo. Join us.
1: That's Fresh Air, tomorrow at noon. In the Michigan Public Weather Forecast for tonight, rain likely, lows from the mid-40s to low 50s. Tomorrow, mostly cloudy and windy. Highs tomorrow in the mid to upper 50s.
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4: As Donald Trump heads to China for a summit with Xi Jinping, he says they will discuss Iran.
5: We're going to have a long talk about it. He's been a friend of mine. He's been somebody that we get along with. And I think you're going to see that this is going to be a very exciting trip. A lot of good things are going to happen.
4: Also coming up on the newsroom with me, Janet Jaleel, the OpenAI boss Sam Altman accuses Elon Musk of wanting to control the company in the latest stage of their legal battle.
6: Israel
4: makes it through to the final of the Eurovision Song Contest as five countries boycott the event over the war in Gaza. And
7: sometimes the things that seem so bad about what's happened to us may end up being your greatest gift if you can turn it into something that matters or if it makes you stronger.
4: The forensic thriller writer Patricia Cornwell talks about the dark experiences that inspired her writing. That's all after this bulletin of World News.
8: BBC News with Roisin Hasty. President Trump is travelling to Beijing on his first trip to China by a US leader since 2017. The main focus of his talks with Xi Jinping will be the tense trade relationship between the world's two largest economies. Stephen McDonnell is in Beijing.
9: I think when it all comes down to it, it sort of breaks down to several short-term headaches and one long-term problem. I think the short-term headaches, well, tariffs. Donald Trump called on the tariff war. She called his bluff. There could be some deals on either side to kind of sweeten the trade relationship, if you like. Then there's Taiwan. Now, according to the Chinese government, this is the number one sensitive issue. Xi Jinping will be telling Donald Trump he doesn't want the US to be backing Taiwan militarily. Now, I think a lot of people in Taiwan might think that there is the potential there for Taiwan to be sold out. Because, really, is Donald Trump that wedded to the Taiwan issue? Might he sell them less arms if it meant doing some sort of a deal?
8: President Trump has lashed out at media coverage of the US war against Iran, branding it virtual treason to say Iranians were doing well militarily. His social media post came after the New York Times reported Iran retained two-thirds of its missile stockpile. The paper said the Trump administration's portrayal of a shattered Iranian military went against what US intelligence agencies were saying behind closed doors. The British Prime Minister Keir Starmer has defied calls to resign amid growing dissent with the governing Labour Party. Sir Keir has received support from his deputy, David Lammy, who urged party MPs not to trigger a leadership battle. Dozens of them have asked the Prime Minister to quit, but more than 100 have backed him. Here's Rob Watson.
6: make no mistake, whether there's a challenge to Keir Starmer, there is currently a standoff, what looks like an unsustainable standoff for the longer term between the Prime Minister and his supporters, who say it would be crazy to have some kind of a leadership challenge, and that very substantial chunk of the Labour Party that thinks it's hopeless that he can never, ever be a popular leader and that he needs to go sooner rather than later.
8: Britain says 10 more people who may have been exposed

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1: And you're listening to Michigan Public. Thanks for tuning in this morning. I'm Doug Tribou. You can find us online at michiganpublic.org. Coming up in just a moment, we'll have the latest edition of our FAQ squad. Republicans say it's a conflict of interest for Secretary of State Jocelyn Benson, the state's top elections official, to oversee her own race for governor. Benson has in turn created a firewall policy for the election. We'll take a closer look at all of that. Zoe Clark will lead the panel. That's ahead in just about 3 minutes. 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Learn more at umich.edu/look. In the Michigan Public weather forecast today, you'll see some clouds and sun, mostly cloudy skies in much of the region, but we will have some sunny breaks at times. It'll be breezy, a little bit cooler than the past couple of days, with highs mainly in the mid-50s.
2: Good morning, I'm Jonathan Fruin at the BBC. Donald Trump is travelling to Beijing on the first trip to China by a US president since 2017. The main focus of his talks with Xi Jinping will be the tense trade relationship. The BBC's Stephen McDonnell is there.
3: Even though there's a big business delegation accompanying Donald Trump, no one thinks there are going to be huge deals signed. China wants to bring up Taiwan because the Chinese government wants the US to not provide armaments at the same level to Taiwan. And I think some people in Taiwan will be worried that Donald Trump could even sell them out on that front.
2: Elsewhere, tens of thousands of Argentinians have marched in Buenos Aires and other cities to protest against budget cuts to universities. Ana Laura Ruggiero represents one of the universities.
4: We had to resort to the courts for the government to comply with the law. This is not just about one sector, but about what kind of country we want.
2: And two teenage sisters from Gaza have won an environmental award for turning rubble into reusable bricks. Tala and Farah Musa, who live in a tent after their house was bombed last year, mix rubble with binding agents to make blocks for temporary shelters. Farah explains their invention.
5: They are low-cost, lightweight. These bricks are more than construction material. They are a way to turn destruction into something useful again.
2: I'm Jonathan Fruin at the BBC in London.
1: And this is Michigan Public. It's 5:45.

0: As Secretary of State, Democrat Jocelyn Benson is the state's top elections official. She's also running for governor this year, and some Republicans say that's a conflict of interest. As part of our FAC Squad series, Zoe Clark sat down with Simon Schuster to discuss Benson's new firewall policy.
1: Simon, hi.
2: Hey, Zoe.
1: So first off, what are Republicans saying is a problem here?
2: Well, they don't like the idea of the state's chief elections officer running in the same election in which she'll be seeking the highest office. They've intimated that Benson could use her position to influence or taint the election in some way to advantage herself. But they haven't offered any specifics as to how that could happen.
1: We should note, Simon, Benson is not the first Secretary of State to oversee their own election. I'm thinking about Republicans Ruth Johnson and Terry Lynn Land. They did it with their re-elections to office.
2: Yeah, and it's important to note that most of the day-to-day election work here falls to nonpartisan civil service employees in the state's Bureau of Elections. While the Secretary of State is their boss, it's the independent bipartisan Board of State Canvassers that's certifying Michigan's elections results, approving which candidates get on the ballot, and much more.
1: Mm-hmm. But Benson has decided to do something about the issue.
2: That's right. Last September, she decided to partner with the nonpartisan group called the Election Reformers Network. And last week, they put out what she's calling a quote-unquote firewall policy, sort of a voluntary commitment from Benson delineating all the ways in which she won't play a role in the upcoming elections.
1: How is it going to work?
2: The policy basically says that on a host of electoral functions, she'll leave the State Bureau of Elections to do their work and won't be informed of or play any role in the process until the decisions are finalized and on their way to the Board of State Canvassers. That includes things like post-election audits, recount petitions, campaign finance complaints, and decisions to supervise local elections. So, for example, when the election results are being certified, they're collecting all the results from these counties. The Bureau of State Election workers are going to tabulate those, bring them together, send them to the Board of State Canvassers. But it's not going to be until those are already at the Board of State Canvassers that Secretary Benson is going to be informed of what the results are.
1: Is all of this going to be enough to quell GOP complaints?
2: Definitely not. Since she released this policy, we've had a number of quotes from Republicans saying essentially, this is not good enough. The state Republican Party put out a statement and they called it a laughable attempt to convince voters that she should be the final decision maker on election policy when she herself will be on the ballot, and claimed that it should, quote, insult every Michigander, even though this is not necessarily a new thing.
1: So fair to say we're going to keep hearing about this now through Election Day?
2: I think that's a safe bet.
1: As part of our Fact Squad this election year, that was Bridge, Michigan's Simon Schuster. Simon, thanks so much.
2: Thanks for having me.
0: If you have questions about the upcoming election, let Zoe know. 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
0: This is Michigan Public. Good morning. I'm Doug Tribou. Thanks for being with us today. You can find us online and listen live at michiganpublic.org. Top Pentagon leaders testified on Capitol Hill yesterday and faced skepticism from lawmakers about the $1.5 trillion budget request they were making.
4: I'm deeply concerned that the department can't seem to manage $1 trillion that Congress provided last year. Gentlemen, we need information.
0: We'll have more from yesterday's hearing in about 15 minutes.
5: How well do you know your neighbors? 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
0: You can hear Stateside this afternoon at 3 and this evening at 8 here on Michigan Public. Michigan Public is licensed by the Federal Communications Commission to the Regents of the University of Michigan. 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In the Michigan Public weather forecast today, we'll see a mix of sun and clouds. It'll be mostly cloudy in much of the region, although some areas will get off to a bright start today, breezy at times, and a little bit cooler than the past couple of days, mainly in the mid-50s. It's 551.
6: It's Morning Edition from NPR News. I'm Michelle Martin.
7: And I'm Leila Fadel. The commissioner of the Food and Drug Administration has resigned. Dr. Marty McCary told President Trump he was leaving Tuesday after 13 tumultuous months on the job. In a few minutes, we'll hear from the head of the FDA in Trump's first term about McCary's tenure. First, the details.
6: NPR Pharmaceuticals correspondent Sydney Lupkin is here to talk about the change. Good morning, Sydney.
8: Good morning.
6: So why is this happening?
8: Well, I'm told the final straw for McCary was White House pressure to okay flavored vapes, something he did not agree with. That's according to a federal health official familiar with management of the agency, but who wasn't authorized to speak publicly. The pressure has been building for a while. He had survived a series of controversies. McCary was definitely disrupting the agency, which is really in line with what the rest of the Trump administration has been trying to do to the federal government. And he made a lot of people mad. At times, McCary angered the Make America Healthy Again movement for not pushing the MAHA agenda fast enough or hard enough. And he upset people wanting a more predictable approach to regulation at the FDA.
6: Can you give us some examples?
8: Oh, sure. For example, people who support the MAHA movement were upset when the agency approved updated COVID-19 vaccines last year. He also disappointed people who oppose abortion by approving a second generic version of mifepristone, drug makers and patient groups who want a consistent and predictable FDA were unhappy with the agency's reversals on experimental drugs and vaccines. McCary made some policy changes without convening the typical FDA advisory committees of outside experts. These committees have a lot of rules around them to make sure they're not biased, and they're typically convened before big agency decisions. It's a way to build public trust. And McCary didn't do that before changing the safety warnings on hormone replacement therapies. At the time, he called the committees bureaucratic, conflicted, and expensive. So even though medical groups had long wanted those safety labels changed, they didn't like the way McCary did it.
6: So what are people saying now that McCary is out?
8: In a post on Truth Social, President Trump thanked McCary for doing a great job, but Dr. Ben Rome, a physician and health policy researcher at Brigham and Women's Hospital in Boston, says he's glad to see McCary go.
9: I think the last year has been an unmitigated disaster for the FDA. So there has been a lot of changes to regulatory processes that have totally undermined the FDA's independent abilities and have introduced political interference into the process.
8: There's also been a big exodus of career staff. That's in addition to the mass firings that took place just after McCary was confirmed last year. Rome says he hopes the next person will right the ship, but he's worried.
6: So speaking of that, who is the next person that we think will lead the FDA?
8: That would be Kyle Diamantis. Trump announced that he'll be the acting commissioner. Diamantis had been the deputy commissioner for food, overseeing nutrition and human food safety. He's a lawyer, not a medical doctor. But the administration has struggled to get some of its health picks confirmed by the Senate, so it may be a while before there's a permanent commissioner.
6: That is NPR's pharmaceuticals correspondent, Sydney Lupkin. Sydney, thank you.
8: You bet.
7: For more on the resignation of the head of the FDA and what that means for the agency, I'm joined by Dr. Scott Gottlieb. He was commissioner of the Food and Drug Administration from 2017 to 2019 in President Trump's first term. Good morning and welcome to the program.
10: Good morning. Thanks for having me.
7: So as we just heard, Dr. McCary resigned, apparently because of pressure from the White House to approve flavored vapes, which he did not agree with. What do you make of his resignation?
10: I'm not sure that there was one policy issue that drove this. I don't know the details. Marty's a friend. I think there were some constructive things that he did during his tenure at the agency. I think that the biggest challenge that the agency faces and faced was just the loss of senior personnel. If you look at overall, they lost thousands of staff members, thousands of medical reviewers. You look at the oncology division, the agency went from about 100 medical reviewers at its starting strength to about 50 now. The hematology division that oversees malignant heme went from 21 reviewers to 6. They lost an entire breast cancer review team. That's just the oncology division, which I happen to look at closely. And they also lost a lot of senior career leaders inside both the biologic center and the drug center. There were political appointees put in those positions. And I think ultimately that eroded a lot of the institutional rigor and experience of the agency. And I think that's what's been hobbling the agency.
7: Taken together, all of these departures plus kind of a tumultuous year. As you said, you called Dr. Macri a friend, and you said he has done some admirable things. But him leaving, how does that affect health policy in the U.S., plus all these other departures you mentioned?
10: Yeah, I think the continued turnover at the agency is not constructive for FDA. I think what you want in those positions is stable leadership, both in the commissioner's office, and there's probably going to be other turnover in the commissioner's office as a result of his departure, but also stable leadership in the different centers that govern the products, oversee different product centers. When I was there, I inherited a core of center directors from Rob Califf, who had been commissioner before me, and they stayed in place for my entire tenure at the agency. And that was very helpful to me, having senior career leaders with a lot of experience, having stable leadership in those positions. And if you look at those positions, they've turned over many times in the last couple of years. There's been some divisions inside the drug center that have turned over 5 or 6 times. That kind of turnover inside the agency, the loss of very experienced senior career leaders in those positions, that ultimately has a real impact on the review process. And it's not just in the drug center. You're also seeing that in tobacco center. You're seeing it in the food center as well, though that's been a little bit more stable.
7: What does it mean for public trust in the agency?
10: I think most people probably aren't paying very close attention to who's coming and who's going inside FDA. But I think that there is a perception of just consistent and sort of persistent turnover inside FDA. And that has to take have an impact on the overall public perception of the agency. And a lot of the senior career leaders who left also were well known outside the agency.
7: You know, the reporting indicates that there was pressure from the White House, at least over this one decision. As a former FDA commissioner, did you ever experience White House pressure or this kind of White House pressure?
10: Yeah, and I don't know. I don't know if that's true, that narrative around White House pressure. It does appear the White House that had a different perspective on some of the tobacco-related issues. But look, I had policy disputes. I had places of disagreement. But I was always able to come to a compromise and didn't feel that the White House forced me into a decision.
7: Former FDA Commissioner Dr. Scott Gottlieb, thank you for your time.
10: Thanks a lot.

0: 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I'm Leila Fadel.
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2: Morning Edition comes to you here on Michigan Public. Good morning. I'm Doug Tribou. Our Morning Edition producer is Kaylin Goss. The latest news headlines are coming up in 2 minutes.
3: Republican lawmakers are remaking congressional maps that could dilute black voting power across the South. We'll get reactions from black voters in one Louisiana district on the next All Things Considered from NPR News.
2: 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It's 6 o'clock.
0: Good morning. The Pentagon has an updated financial cost for the war with Iran, $29 billion. And that does not include the price to repair facilities hit by Iran, which could take another $4 billion. It's Morning Edition from NPR News.
2: And an update on the water main break in Oakland County. That and more state news in 4 minutes.
0: China's control over important minerals gives it leverage in any trade war. I'm Leila Fadel.
1: And I'm Michelle Martin. As President Trump and China's Xi Jinping prepare to meet, a mine in Wyoming could give the U.S. enough rare earths to last decades. Also, how manufacturers in the U.S. and China are trying to adapt to whatever happens to their country's trading relationship. And in Fairbanks, Alaska, people are waiting for the single day when spring will be sprung. It's Wednesday, May 13th. On this day in 1973, in the first Battle of the Sexes, Bobby Riggs defeated Margaret Court 6-2-6-1. Billie Jean King avenged the loss later that year. News is next.
4: Live from NPR News in Washington, I'm Corva Coleman. President Trump is en route to China for meetings with President Xi Jinping. He's accompanied by several key business leaders, such as the CEOs of Boeing and NVIDIA. Trump will try to focus on reaching business agreements. The leaders will also focus on the war in Iran. China's a business ally of Iran's and buys most of Iran's crude oil. A new NPR Chicago Council Ipsos poll finds most Americans think U.S. tariffs have been bad for both economies and driven up consumer costs here. NPR's Frank Langfitt reports.
5: Elisa Kajiwara is a physical therapist in Greater Chicago. When she bought a Chinese-made board game, she noticed tariffs added up to $20 to the price.
6: I think the tariffs are bad. Making a worse deal for a country's trade does not mean we'll get more stuff out of it.
5: David Morgan lives in North Carolina and supports tariffs. Low-wage competition from China sank his furniture company.
7: Business dried up, and we didn't have the orders. We filed Chapter 11 and sold off a lot of our stuff.
5: The poll shows most Americans see a potential solution: cut tariffs on China in exchange for China buying more U.S. agricultural goods. Frank Langfitt, NPR News, Washington.
4: The effects of the Iran war are driving up costs in the U.S. too. Before he left for China, President Trump said he did not consider Americans' financial situation when he's thinking about the war.
8: The only thing that matters when I'm talking about Iran, they can't have a nuclear weapon. I don't think about Americans' financial situation. I don't think about anybody. I think about one thing.
4: He added, if the stock market goes up or down a little bit, the American people understand it. But it's not the stock market that's hurting consumers. The government reported yesterday consumer prices rose in April 3.8% compared to the same time a year ago. Prices were up for many things, but especially gas. President Trump is expected to name David Ventrella as the next acting director of the Immigration and Customs Enforcement Agency, or ICE. NPR's Jimena Bustillo prepared this report.
9: Ventrella most recently worked for the department overseeing contracts between ICE and various detention facilities. He previously worked for ICE during the Obama and George W. Bush administrations. He left the agency to work for GEO Group, a private prison company that contracts with the federal government for immigration detention. The selection comes as leadership at DHS, led by new Secretary Mark Wayne Mullen, are looking to shift away from controversial surges of enforcement and build up detention and deportation capacity. Ventrella will inherit a much larger workforce. About 12,000 new employees were added in the last year, and a bigger budget. Congressional Republicans gave ICE $75 billion last summer, about half to spend on detention space. Jimena Bustillo, NPR News, Washington.
4: On Wall Street, Dow futures are lower in pre-market trading. This is NPR.
2: With Michigan Public News, I'm Doug Tribou. The North Oakland County water main that ruptured and left several communities with severe water use restrictions has been replaced. Great Lakes Water Authority officials said yesterday that the new pipe appears to be holding up well under normal water pressure, but the larger system still needs to be flushed and pressure fully restored before restrictions can be lifted. Orion Township is the epicenter of five affected communities. Township Supervisor Chris Barnett says residents should keep their water use low for the time being.
10: You can take a shower, you can use some water, but again, use sparingly until we tell you that we are fully back on, and we're hopeful that's within a couple days.
2: The break closed schools in that community, and Barnett says they will stay closed through Thursday. He says restaurants were allowed to reopen yesterday morning, but manufacturing and other water-intensive facilities remain closed for now. Michigan's clean energy standards would go away under bills passed yesterday in the Michigan House of Representatives. Michigan Public's Colin Jackson reports.
11: The bills would repeal a law passed in 2023 to require the state to rely only on clean energy by the end of the next decade. Republican State Representative Dave Preston says that forced transition has made power less reliable and more expensive.
12: We've really lost our sense of priorities when it comes to what's important for ratepayers in Michigan, what's going to keep the lights on, and what's going to keep it affordable.
11: But Democratic House Minority Leader Ranjiv Puri says going back to fossil fuels, especially as gas prices spike, won't be better than nuclear, solar, and wind energy.
13: This bill package aged very poorly for them.
11: The bills now head to the Democratic-controlled Senate, where they'll probably stall out. I'm Colin Jackson in Lansing.
2: A Michigan Court of Claims judge has blocked spending on two minor league baseball parks that were part of the 2024-2025 state budget. While a legal challenge plays out, the Mackinac Center for Public Policy filed the lawsuit. It says the spending items required supermajority votes under the Michigan Constitution. Mackinac Center legal director Patrick Wright says it's been a longstanding practice in Lansing to use workarounds that avoid specifically identifying pork barrel projects in the budget. He says it should serve as a warning to the legislature as it crafts this year's budget.
14: So hopefully it'll be a cleaner budget. I necessarily believe that that would lead to a smaller budget. Some might disagree, but I do think that's the case. And we should see a little bit cleaner budget process.
2: The Michigan Department of Labor and Economic Opportunity declined to comment on pending litigation. The Pistons and Cavaliers will resume their playoff series tonight. Game 5 is in Detroit, and tip-off is at 8 o'clock. The series is tied at 2 games apiece. In the Michigan Public weather forecast today, mostly cloudy skies, some sunny breaks, breezy, highs in the mid-50s. This is Michigan Public News.
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16: It's Morning Edition from NPR News. I'm Michelle Martin.
0: And I'm Leila Faldin. Good morning. The Pentagon estimates the cost of the war with Iran is about $29 billion. Top defense officials answered questions from Congress on Tuesday. That price tag was one of few specifics over the day of testimony. Coming up, we'll hear from the top Democrat on the House Appropriations Committee on what answers she is looking for.

0: This is Morning Edition on Michigan Public. Good morning. I'm Doug Tribou. Thanks for being with us this morning. You can always find us online at michiganpublic.org. You can also find the latest state news stories there and check our program schedule. Still to come this hour on Morning Edition, after a tumultuous 13 months at the head of the U.S. Food and Drug Administration, the leader there has resigned. We will take a closer look at that story and the fallout. That's coming up in about 8 minutes as Morning Edition continues. 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In the Michigan Public weather forecast today, we'll see a mix of clouds and sun, more clouds than sun in most areas throughout the day. It'll be breezy at times today, and it will also be a little bit cooler than the past couple of days. We'll have highs around 55 degrees. Tonight, gradual clearing. Mid-Michigan has a slight chance of evening showers, and we'll have overnight lows across the region in the 40s.
1: Good morning, I'm Jonathan Frewin at the BBC. Britain's Prime Minister Keir Starmer has held crunch talks with his health minister, Wes Streeting, widely viewed as one of his potential successors, as he resists pressure to resign. Mr. Streeting spent less than 20 minutes inside Downing Street. The BBC's Henry Zeffman is there.
2: 17 minutes between arriving in the door of 10 Downing Street and leaving out of the door of 10 Downing Street. That is not the usual length of time that a Secretary of State spends in 10 Downing Street talking to a prime minister in any circumstances. It doesn't instinctively feel like long enough for either side to have been making amends.
1: Elsewhere, the military government in Sudan has rejected a joint declaration by the United Nations and the African Union calling for comprehensive investigations into alleged war crimes and rights abuses. Officials argued that neither the UN fact-finding mission nor the African Union Human Rights Commission had a legal mandate to conduct such inquiries. And the skull of a Czech saint has been stolen from a church, causing what has been described as incalculable historical damage. Police say the thief broke into a shrine in a basilica in the Liberec region and ran away with the relic in broad daylight. Joanna Keane reports.
3: The 800-year-old skull is believed to be the remains of Saint Zdeslava, a noblewoman known for her generosity and work for the poor, who was canonised by Pope John Paul II in 1995.
1: I'm Jonathan Frewin at the BBC in London.
0: And you're listening to Michigan Public. It's 7:45.

0: As Secretary of State, Democrat Jocelyn Benson is the state's top elections official. She's also running for governor this year, and some Republicans say that's a conflict of interest. As part of our Fact Squad series, Zoe Clark sat down with Simon Schuster to discuss Benson's new firewall policy.
1: Simon, hi.
2: Hey, Zoe.
1: So first off, what are Republicans saying is a problem here?
3: Well, they don't like the idea of the state's chief elections officer running in the same election in which she'll be seeking the highest office. They've intimated that Benson could use her position to influence or taint the election in some way to advantage herself. But they haven't offered any specifics as to how that could happen.
1: We should note, Simon, Benson is not the first Secretary of State to oversee their own election. I'm thinking about Republicans Ruth Johnson and Terry Lynn Land. They did it with their re-elections to office.
3: Yeah, and it's important to note that most of the day-to-day election work here falls to nonpartisan civil service employees in the state's Bureau of Elections. While the Secretary of State is their boss, it's the independent bipartisan Board of State Canvassers that's certifying Michigan's elections results, approving which candidates get on the ballot, and much more.
1: Mm-hmm. But Benson has decided to do something about the issue.
3: That's right. Last September, she decided to partner with the nonpartisan group called the Election Reformers Network. And last week, they put out what she's calling a quote-unquote firewall policy, sort of a voluntary commitment from Benson delineating all the ways in which she won't play a role in the upcoming elections.
1: How is it going to work?
3: The policy basically says that on a host of electoral functions, she'll leave the State Bureau of Elections to do their work and won't be informed of or play any role in the process until the decisions are finalized and on their way to the Board of State Canvassers. That includes things like post-election audits, recount petitions, campaign finance complaints, and decisions to supervise local elections. So, for example, when the election results are being certified, they're collecting all the results from these counties. The Bureau of State Election workers are going to tabulate those, bring them together, send them to the Board of State Canvassers. But it's not going to be until those are already at the Board of State Canvassers that Secretary Benson is going to be informed of what the results are.
1: Is all of this going to be enough to quell GOP complaints?
3: Definitely not. Since she released this policy, we've had a number of quotes from Republicans saying essentially, this is not good enough. The state Republican Party put out a statement and they called it a laughable attempt to convince voters that she should be the final decision maker on election policy when she herself will be on the ballot, and claimed that it should, quote, insult every Michigander, even though this is not necessarily a new thing.
1: So fair to say we're going to keep hearing about this now through Election Day?
3: I think that's a safe bet.
1: As part of our Fact Squad this election year, that was Bridge, Michigan's Simon Schuster. Simon, thanks so much.
3: Thanks for having me.
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0: This is Morning Edition on Michigan Public. Good morning. I'm Doug Tribou. Very glad you're with us today. Hope your morning's off to a good start. You can always find us online and check the latest state news stories at michiganpublic.org. While you're there, you can also find out about Michigan Public events that we hope you'll attend. Still to come this morning, top Pentagon leaders testified on Capitol Hill yesterday and faced skepticism from lawmakers about their $1.5 trillion budget request.
5: I'm deeply concerned that the department can't seem to manage $1 trillion that Congress provided last year. Gentlemen, we need information.
0: We'll have much more from yesterday's hearing coming up in about 15 minutes.
6: I'm Scott Tong, reporting from China. 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
0: 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It's Wednesday, June 3rd, and it's at the downtown library, aadl.org/visions. In the Michigan Public weather forecast today, we'll see a mix of clouds and sun, breezy at times, highs in the mid-50s. It's 7:51.
2: It's Morning Edition from NPR News. I'm Michelle Martin.
8: And I'm Leila Fadel. The commissioner of the Food and Drug Administration has resigned. Dr. Marty McCary told President Trump he was leaving Tuesday after 13 tumultuous months on the job. In a few minutes, we'll hear from a head of the FDA in Trump's first term about McCary's tenure. First, the details.
2: NPR Pharmaceuticals correspondent Sydney Lupkin is here to talk about the change. Good morning, Sydney.
9: Good morning.
2: So why is this happening?
9: Well, I'm told the final straw for McCary was White House pressure to okay flavored vapes, something he did not agree with. That's according to a federal health official familiar with management of the agency, but who wasn't authorized to speak publicly. The pressure has been building for a while. He had survived a series of controversies. McCary was definitely disrupting the agency, which is really in line with what the rest of the Trump administration has been trying to do to the federal government. And he made a lot of people mad. At times, McCary angered the Make America Healthy Again movement for not pushing the MAHA agenda fast enough or hard enough. And he upset people wanting a more predictable approach to regulation at the FDA.
2: Can you give us some examples?
9: Oh, sure. For example, people who support the MAHA movement were upset when the agency approved updated COVID-19 vaccines last year. He also disappointed people who oppose abortion by approving a second generic version of mifepristone, drug makers and patient groups who want a consistent and predictable FDA were unhappy with the agency's reversals on experimental drugs and vaccines. McCary made some policy changes without convening the typical FDA advisory committees of outside experts. These committees have a lot of rules around them to make sure they're not biased, and they're typically convened before big agency decisions. It's a way to build public trust. And McCary didn't do that before changing the safety warnings on hormone replacement therapies. At the time, he called the committees bureaucratic, conflicted, and expensive. So even though medical groups had long wanted those safety labels changed, they didn't like the way McCary did it.
2: So what are people saying now that McCary is out?
9: In a post on Truth Social, President Trump thanked McCary for doing a great job, but Dr. Ben Rome, a physician and health policy researcher at Brigham and Women's Hospital in Boston, says he's glad to see McCary go.
10: I think the last year has been an unmitigated disaster for the FDA. So there has been a lot of changes to regulatory processes that have totally undermined the FDA's independent abilities and have introduced political interference into the process.
9: There's also been a big exodus of career staff. That's in addition to the mass firings that took place just after McCary was confirmed last year. Rome says he hopes the next person will right the ship, but he's worried.
2: So speaking of that, who is the next person that we think will lead the FDA?
9: That would be Kyle Diamantis. Trump announced that he'll be the acting commissioner. Diamantis had been the deputy commissioner for food, overseeing nutrition and human food safety. He's a lawyer, not a medical doctor. But the administration has struggled to get some of its health picks confirmed by the Senate, so it may be a while before there's a permanent commissioner.
2: That is NPR's pharmaceuticals correspondent, Sydney Lupkin. Sydney, thank you.
9: You bet.
8: For more on the resignation of the head of the FDA and what that means for the agency, I'm joined by Dr. Scott Gottlieb. He was commissioner of the Food and Drug Administration from 2017 to 2019 in President Trump's first term. Good morning and welcome to the program.
11: Good morning. Thanks for having me.
8: So as we just heard, Dr. McCary resigned apparently because of pressure from the White House to approve flavored vapes, which he did not agree with. What do you make of his resignation?
11: Look, I'm not sure that there was one policy issue that drove this. I don't know the details. Marty's a friend. I think there were some constructive things that he did during his tenure at the agency. I think that the biggest challenge that the agency faces and faced was just the loss of senior personnel. If you look at overall, they lost thousands of staff members, thousands of medical reviewers. You look at the oncology division, the agency went from about 100 medical reviewers at its starting strength to about 50 now. The hematology division that oversees malignant heme went from 21 reviewers to 6. They lost an entire breast cancer review team. That's just the oncology division, which I happen to look at closely. And they also lost a lot of senior career leaders inside both the biologic center and the drug center. There were political appointees put in those positions. And I think ultimately that eroded a lot of the institutional rigor and experience of the agency. And I think that's what's been hobbling the agency.
8: Taken together, all of these departures plus kind of a tumultuous year. As you said, you called Dr. Macri a friend, and you said he has done some admirable things. But him leaving, how does that affect health policy in the U.S., plus all these other departures you mentioned?
11: Yeah, I think the continued turnover at the agency is not constructive for FDA. I think what you want in those positions is stable leadership, both in the commissioner's office, and there's probably going to be other turnover in the commissioner's office as a result of his departure, but also stable leadership in the different centers that govern the products, oversee different product centers. When I was there, I inherited a core of center directors from Rob Califf, who had been commissioner before me, and they stayed in place for my entire tenure at the agency. And that was very helpful to me, having senior career leaders with a lot of experience, having stable leadership in those positions. And if you look at those positions, they've turned over many times in the last couple of years. There's been some divisions inside the drug center that have turned over 5 or 6 times. That kind of turnover inside the agency, the loss of very experienced senior career leaders in those positions, that ultimately has a real impact on the review process. And it's not just in the drug center. You're also seeing that in tobacco center. You're seeing it in the food center as well, though that's been a little bit more stable.
8: What does it mean for public trust in the agency?
11: I think most people probably aren't paying very close attention to who's coming and who's going inside FDA, but I think that there is a perception of just consistent and sort of persistent turnover inside FDA, and that has to have an impact on the overall public perception of the agency. And a lot of the senior career leaders who left also were well known outside the agency.
8: You know, the reporting indicates that there was pressure from the White House, at least over this one decision. As a former FDA commissioner, did you ever experience White House pressure or this kind of White House pressure?
11: Yeah, and I don't know. I don't know if that's true, that narrative around White House pressure. It does appear the White House had a different perspective on some of the tobacco-related issues. But look, I had policy disputes. I had places of disagreement. But I was always able to come to a compromise and didn't feel that the White House forced me into a decision.
8: Former FDA Commissioner Dr. Scott Gottlieb, thank you for your time.
11: Thanks a lot.
8: People in China smoke far more than in the U.S. One study finds almost half of Chinese men are smokers. Tomorrow on Morning Edition, the women trying to change that. 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
0: 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I'm Doug Tribou. Thanks for tuning in for Morning Edition this morning. The latest news headlines are coming up in 2 minutes.
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0: 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It's 8 o'clock.
8: Good morning. The Pentagon has an updated financial cost for the war with Iran, $29 billion. And that does not include the price to repair facilities hit by Iran, which could take another $4 billion. It's Morning Edition from NPR News.
0: And the latest on the water main break in southeast Michigan. That and more state news in 4 minutes.
8: China's control over important minerals gives it leverage in any trade war. I'm Leila Fadel.
2: And I'm Michelle Martin. As President Trump and China's Xi Jinping prepare to meet, a mine in Wyoming could give the U.S. enough rare earths to last decades. Also, how manufacturers in the U.S. and China are trying to adapt to whatever happens to their country's trading relationship. And in Fairbanks, Alaska, people are waiting for the single day when spring will be sprung. It's Wednesday, May 13th. On this day in 1973, in the first Battle of the Sexes, Bobby Riggs defeated Margaret Court 6-2, 6-1. Billie Jean King avenged the loss later that year. News is next.
13: Live from NPR News in Washington, I'm Corva Coleman. President Trump has arrived in China for a state visit. He wants to focus on trade rather than the war in Iran. Trump's visit will be watched by U.S. farmers who've been hurt by the trade war between China and the U.S. NPR's Kirk Siegler reports many are hoping for a finalized trade deal.
14: Joe Vaklovic is a former Chicago Trade Board analyst who hosts the closely followed podcast Standard Grain. He's been skeptical that a solid deal will come out of this summit.
15: Is China really going to buy 25 million metric tons of U.S. soybeans next year, despite the fact that Brazil's got more than ever to export? Chinese demand maybe falling off a little bit. I don't know. It's a hot topic and a good question.
14: A hot topic and stressful time for farmers like Justin Sherlock. He'd rather be talking about what he's putting in the ground this spring, not geopolitics.
16: I think most American farmers right now will tell you that we have to have faith that he gets us a deal, because kind of the only thing we've got left is hope right now.
14: Hope that any trade deal with China includes a firm commitment to buy a lot of soybeans. Kirk Siegler, NPR News, Fargo, North Dakota.
13: Voters in Tennessee are grappling with the aftermath of that state's redistricting plan. The new map splits a district based in Memphis into three. NPR Stephen Fallop reports the new districts run hundreds of miles across the state.
17: Local Republican Party leaders tell NPR the change is purely political and about helping President Trump in Washington. Democrats say the dismantling of a majority black district doesn't help folks in Tennessee and is discriminatory. Both sides do agree the changed district lines will make it more challenging to represent all the constituents. The 5th and 9th congressional districts start in urban Memphis, meander through rural West Tennessee, and come together several hundred miles later in suburban Williamson County outside Nashville. Stephen Fowler, NPR News, Memphis, Tennessee.
13: Lebanese authorities say that Israeli attacks in Lebanon yesterday killed at least 13 people. That includes two medics who were hit while they were rescuing wounded people. NPR's Jane Araf has more from Beirut.
18: Lebanon's health ministry says the two medics were killed in Israeli attacks in the southern town of Nabatea. It says Israel killed the men, who were government employees, in follow-up strikes while they were trying to rescue the wounded. The ministry says Israel has now killed more than 100 first responders since the war between Israel and the militant Lebanese group Hezbollah began on March 2nd. Hezbollah has countered with attacks on Israeli military targets. Lebanese state media reported Tuesday that Israeli forces blew up a solar-powered water pumping station in Deir Mamas that supplies the southern Lebanese village with fresh water. Jane Araf, NPR News, Beirut.
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0: With Michigan Public News, I'm Doug Tribou. An appeals court for four states, including Michigan, ruled against the Trump administration's policy of holding people in immigration detention without bond. Michigan Public's Beenish Ahmed has more.
19: In a 2-1 decision on Monday, the Sixth Circuit Court of Appeals came down against the Trump administration's reinterpretation of a longtime law that has allowed people in immigration detention a chance at release through bond hearings. The decision gave a strong rebuttal to the recent reinterpretation, says David Thronson, a law professor at Michigan State University.
20: This law has been in place for 29 years now. It's been consistently interpreted one way, and it would take more than just a new spin on it to look at it and think that we could reinterpret it.
19: Thronson says the final word on the Trump administration's so-called mandatory detention policy will come from the Supreme Court. I'm Bina Shamid.
0: The North Oakland County water main that ruptured and left several communities with severe water use restrictions has been replaced. Great Lakes Water Authority officials said yesterday that the new pipe appears to be holding up well under normal water pressure. but the larger system still needs to be flushed and pressure fully restored before restrictions can be lifted. Orion Township is the epicenter of five affected communities. Township Supervisor Chris Barnett says residents should keep their water use low for the time being.
1: You can take a shower. You can use some water, but again, use sparingly until we tell you that we are fully back on, and we're hopeful that's within a couple days.
0: The water main break forced schools in that community to close, and Barnett says they will stay closed through Thursday. He also says restaurants were allowed to reopen yesterday, but manufacturing and other water-intensive facilities remain closed for now. Independent candidate for governor Mike Duggan says he will likely choose a running mate who does not have a background in politics. The former Detroit mayor says he's been meeting with people from across the state.
21: I want somebody who has accomplished something in their life on their own, not necessarily a political person, but somebody who's accomplished something in business, education, nonprofit world, starting a company. I'm looking for somebody who's not a traditional politician.
0: Duggan says he could take until the state deadline of September 1st to announce his pick for lieutenant governor. In the NBA playoffs, the Pistons and Cavaliers are set to resume their best of seven series. The series is tied at two games apiece. The Pistons won games one and two in Detroit. The Cavs won games three and four in Cleveland. Game five is tonight in Detroit. Tip-off is at 8 o'clock. In Michigan public weather today, we'll see mostly cloudy skies, some sunny breaks possible at times, breezy highs in the 50s. Tonight, gradual clearing, overnight lows in the 40s. 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
2: It's Morning Edition from NPR News. I'm Michelle Martin.
8: And I'm Leila Faldin. Good morning. The Pentagon estimates the cost of the war with Iran is about $29 billion. Top defense officials answered questions from Congress on Tuesday. That price tag was one of few specifics over the day of testimony. Coming up, we'll hear from the top Democrat on the House Appropriations Committee on what answers she is looking for. We start with what officials did say.
2: NPR congressional correspondent Claudia Grisales was watching, and she's with us now. Good morning, Claudia.
23: Good morning, Michelle.
2: So 2 weeks ago, Pentagon leaders told lawmakers that the cost of the war was $25 billion. Mm-hmm. Now it's $29 billion. Are we any closer to a final estimate?
23: No, and even that figure does not paint a full picture. Pentagon officials admitted that it doesn't include repairs to U.S. facilities that have been hit by Iran. We heard Senate Democrat Jack Reed press Pentagon Comptroller Jay Hearst on this exact question.
24: So you do not consider installations that have been damaged in the conflict, correct?
25: We just don't have a good estimate at this time.
23: So I talked to Mark Kansian. He's senior advisor at the Center for Strategic and International Studies, and he's been tracking the costs of the war. CSIS estimates that these repairs alone could add at least another $4 billion to the final price tag. And getting that full picture is key because the Pentagon expects to ask for supplemental funding on top of all of this to pay for the war.
2: Right, and this hearing was supposed

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1: 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I'm Christopher Johnson in for Mike Perini. 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
1: 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And the weather forecast for today, partly sunny, partly cloudy. Highs will be from the low 50s to the upper 50s. Michigan Public is WUOM 91.7 Ann Arbor and Detroit, WFUM 91.1 Flint, WRSX 91.3 Port Huron, WLNC 89.7 in Lansing, and WPGR 104.1 in Grand Rapids. 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
3: From WHYY in Philadelphia, this is Fresh Air. I'm Tanya Mosley. Today, filmmaker, rapper, and organizer Boots Riley. His new film is called I Love Boosters, and it stars Kiki Palmer as the leader of a crew of women shoplifters in the Bay Area who steal from luxury stores and sell the goods cheap to people who can't afford retail. 20 years before this film, Riley wrote a song by the same name with his hip-hop group The Coup. The song is a love letter to shoplifters, or boosters as they're called, which he says he knows a thing or two about.
4: Well, I have been a broke rapper for a long time, having to stay fly. You know, it's just a job requirement.
3: We talk about why his music, shows, and films, including the 2018 movie Sorry to Bother You, continue to explore the contradictions that capitalism produces. And book critic Maureen Corrigan reviews two new novels by Paymi Aguda and Elizabeth Strout. First News.
5: Live from NPR News, I'm Lakshmi Singh. President Trump has arrived in Beijing for a two-day bilateral meeting with Chinese leader Xi Jinping. NPR's Jennifer Pack reports it is the first time a U.S. president has visited in nearly a decade.
6: Trump was the last U.S. president to visit since 2017. And after all of the ceremonial pomp, Trump still launched a trade war with China. He imposed even more tariffs and sanctions last year when he returned to office. Chinese officials retaliated, and the two sides reached a sort of pause last fall. But it's fragile. The two leaders are keen to stabilize the relationship. Chinese media showed roads leading out of the Beijing capital airport were lined with U.S. and Chinese flags side by side to greet Trump's arrival. An editorial in the state-owned People's Daily said China-U.S. relations cannot go back to what it was in the past. But there could be a better future. Jennifer Pack, NPR News, Beijing.
5: NPR's Kirk Sigler reports the state visit has major implications for American farmers who've been severely affected by inflation and flat commodity prices.
7: Joe Vaklovic is a former Chicago Trade Board analyst who hosts the closely followed podcast Standard Grain. He's been skeptical that a solid deal will come out of this summit.
8: Is China really going to buy 25 million metric tons of U.S. soybeans next year, despite the fact that Brazil's got more than ever to export? Chinese demand maybe falling off a little bit. I don't know. It's a hot topic and a good question.
7: Hope that any trade deal with China includes a firm commitment to buy a lot of soybeans.
5: That's NPR's Kirk Sigler reporting. As redistricting battles lean more heavily in favor of Republicans vying to win seats in this year's midterms and keep control of Congress, South Carolina has gone the other way. Gavin Jackson with South Carolina Public Radio says a handful of Republicans in the state Senate joined their Democratic colleagues to push back on President Trump's nationwide call to Republicans to redraw legislative maps.
9: The Senate defeated a last-minute redistricting push in the state as the legislative session nears its end. Five South Carolina Republican senators joined Democrats in killing a bill that would allow lawmakers to take up congressional redistricting after session ends. The five Republicans included Majority Leader Shane Massey, who fielded several calls from President Trump to consider drafting a new map to eliminate Congressman Jim Clyburn's seat, the lone Democratic district of the state's seven. Massey said the map, hastily crafted without public input or thorough vetting, could actually make several districts more competitive for Democrats. Even if the House passes a new map it is considering, time is not on its side in the Senate. For NPR News, I'm Gavin Jackson in Columbia, South Carolina.
5: The South Carolina Supreme Court has granted a new trial for Alec Murdoch, the disgraced former attorney who was convicted 3 years ago of murdering his wife and son. Murdoch's defense team argues that a court clerk tampered with the jury in the original murder trial. This is NPR News.
1: With Michigan Public News, I'm Christopher Johnson. Independent candidate for governor Mike Duggan says he will likely vote in Michigan's primary elections, but the former Democratic mayor of Detroit says he hasn't yet considered which party's primary he will vote in this August. Asked about his plans this week, Duggan says he hasn't given any thought yet, but also said he votes in every election. Michigan has open primaries, meaning any registered voter can vote in either party's primary, but voters must stay within the same party for all races. An appeals court in four states, including Michigan, ruled against the Trump administration's policy of holding people in immigration detention without bond. Michigan Public's Beenish Ahmed reports.
10: In a 2-1 decision on Monday, the Sixth Circuit Court of Appeals came down against the Trump administration's reinterpretation of a longtime law that has allowed people in immigration detention a chance at release through bond hearings. The decision gave a strong rebuttal to the recent reinterpretation, says David Thronson, a law professor at Michigan State University.
11: This law has been in place for 29 years now. It's been consistently interpreted one way, and it would take more than just a new spin on it to look at it and think that we could reinterpret it.
10: Thronson says the final word on the Trump administration's so-called mandatory detention policy will come from the Supreme Court. I'm Beena Shamith.
1: Democratic Congresswoman Debbie Dingell has introduced bipartisan legislation with Republican Congressman John Molinar to ban sales in the U.S. of vehicles made in China. It's called the Connected Vehicle Security Act. The legislation would prohibit the importation, manufacture, and sale of vehicles, software, and hardware linked to China. Dingell says the timing is important with this week's China-U.S. summit. China has been accused of using technology to collect and transmit sensitive information from vehicles it produces. This is Michigan Public News. Find more news online at michiganpublic.org.
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13: This is Fresh Air. I'm Tanya Mosley. My guest today is filmmaker, rapper, and community organizer Boots Riley. His work for the last few decades has circled the same argument that capitalism produces the contradictions we live with and that art can make them visible. He made that argument as the frontman of the Oakland-based hip-hop group The Coup, and in his screen work with his 2018 film Sorry to Bother You, a surreal satire about a black telemarketer who finds success after he learns to use his white voice. And he's making the argument again in his latest film, I Love Boosters, which was first a love song he wrote 20 years ago about shoplifters, or boosters as they're called.

0: 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I'm Christopher Johnson in for Mike Perini. 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
0: 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And the weather forecast for this afternoon, breezy, cloudy. Highs this afternoon range from the lower 50s to the upper 50s. For tonight, things clear up a little bit. Temperatures fall to the mid to upper 30s. A little bit brighter tomorrow. Michigan Public is 91.7 in Ann Arbor and Detroit, 91.1 in Flint, 91.3 in Port Huron, 89.7 in Lansing, and 104.1 in Grand Rapids. 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
5: AI use and allegations of AI use are causing chaos in the publishing industry. Some authors have had their books picked apart and their careers destroyed.
6: AI scandal that is shocking the book industry.
7: If you're wondering if it's AI slop, it is AI slop.
8: AI accusations are no joke.
5: Some writers say AI is just a tool and they feel no shame about using it.
9: I'm Coral Hart and I write AI-powered romance novels that are topping Amazon charts.
5: So, is it that AI is soulless and could never replicate what humans do, or is it pretty compelling? Coming up on Today Explained, a scandal, an experiment, and a question: can books survive the AI revolution?

0: Nothing we love more at Today Explained than a person running an experiment on herself. Wahine Vara, writer, journalist, author of Searches, out in paperback now. Tell me everything.
1: So I think there's this, I don't know, misconception among writers, among readers, that there's a certain kind of way that AI generates language, and it's super different from the way writers do. And it was seeming to me from some research that I've read and from my own experiences that that was probably not true. So I wanted to do a kind of strange and dramatic thing, which was to see if people who knew my work really well could distinguish between my work and AI-generated imitations of my work that were created in a specific way that made them similar to my work. So there's a researcher named Tuhin Chakrabarty, whose work I've covered before, and he had already conducted this experiment. He and colleagues basically trained AI models on the work of established, accomplished writers. And what that means is he basically got the AI model to generate language that looked a lot like language from those authors. And then he had readers who were graduate writing students read those passages generated by AI and also read imitations by fellow graduate writing students and say which one they liked better. And they tended to like the ones by the AI models more than the ones by actual human beings. And so I had him do the same thing with my work, but a twist on it. I had him train an AI model on my previous books, my three previous books, on pieces of journalism I've written. And then I had him get his AI model to generate passages sounding like something from a forthcoming novel that I haven't published yet or shared with anyone. And then I put that alongside passages that I had written. I sent those to people who know my work really well. I'm talking about like my best friend since I was 13, writer friends who I've known since I was 19, 20 years old. And I asked if they could tell the difference, and none of them could.
0: All right. So the people who know you best in the world don't know you that well, apparently, or AI is exceptionally good at what it is doing. Give me some examples of what happened here. Can you read me something maybe that you wrote and then something that the AI wrote? And let's see if I just met you, but let's see if I can tell any differences.
1: It's funny because I can't remember now which ones are mine and which ones are the AI. Gaia said it seemed to her that we'd been on similar trajectories. We'd both spent many years creating something that we cared deeply about. I with my journalism, she with her startup, and then gone on to focus on empowering others to do the same. She said she'd been surprised to find that mentoring other founders was even more meaningful than running her own startup. In business terms, the ROI was higher, if you were willing to count fulfillment as a return.
0: That's nice. I like that. Yeah, that was, I would say, as writing, that was nice. Beginning, middle, end lands on a point. I enjoyed it.
1: That one was actually AI.
0: No! Damn! AI, you landed in such a nice spot. Okay, girl. Read me something that you wrote, please.
1: Okay. I guess, yeah, that now we have a spoiler that I'm going to read you something from me. Okay. I'd like to argue that we write because we feel compelled to, no matter whether anyone will read them. But is that true? When I was younger, I used to keep a journal for myself. I didn't want anyone else to ever read it, which meant I didn't need to describe the people and places I was writing about or explain why they mattered. When my mom did read my journal in the 9th grade, I considered it the biggest betrayal I'd ever experienced. But the saving grace was knowing that she could not have possibly understood most of what I was writing about. Mm. I had an audience of one, myself.
0: Much better. I like the AI, but that was obviously
1: much. I set you up
0: to say that. No, actually, you didn't. I would be very honest, and I did sort of want to curveball you, but that was very pretty. Do me a favor, read the first two sentences of what you wrote one more time for me.
1: I'd like to argue that we write because we feel compelled to, no matter whether anyone will read them. But is that true?
2: Wait, we write, what is the them referring to?
1: It's an error. It's a grammatical error on my part.
2: Look at me. Okay, so...
1: And good job catching it, because
2: Thank you. A lot
1: of people assumed that one was AI, and I think the best indication that it was actually me is that there is that grammatical error, because AI wouldn't have made a grammatical error like that.
2: This is the thing that I would like us to talk about. AI does not make mistakes. And in the first half of the show, our guest, also a writer, described AI as kind of soulless. And I think that was part of what she was pointing to. What You Read Me by the AI wasn't bad. It sort of seemed like something that I might read in like Lean In, right? You enjoy mentoring other people. I'm going to hear why. So question for you, when all this was said and done, people could not tell what was you. People who know you well couldn't tell what was you and what was AI. What did you feel about that? Did you feel threatened? Did you feel suspicious of your friends and family?
1: I was of two minds, because on the one hand, I didn't feel threatened, but I found myself questioning my own assumption about myself, which is that I identify as a writer who is very invested in originality, who really wants every new book to be completely different from the previous books. And so the fact that this AI was trained on my previous books and could predict the style of the writing in the new book suggested that I wasn't as original as I thought, that my new book wasn't as different from the previous books as I thought. And at the same time, on the other hand, I actually felt vindicated, because I disagree with the other author, who is your previous guest, about the soullessness of AI-generated text. I don't think that AI-generated text is by definition easily distinguishable from human text because of a kind of soullessness inherent in the text.
2: Okay, but can most readers tell that something is AI versus something written by a human?
1: It seems like they can't, and I can't myself. And this actually gets back to what we were discussing earlier about the question of whether AI-generated text is convincing or soulless. And I think the reason a lot of people assume AI writing is going to sound soulless is that AI companies, in their most recent versions of their products, have created these products that are specifically designed to sound a certain way, like a certain kind of corporate customer service speak kind of way. And so people think that's just what AI sounds like, right? Like that's somehow inherently the way AI sounds, but it's not true. AI can sound any number of ways. So it's technically very easy, actually, to build an AI, to train an AI model that sounds human-like, even literary. The reason we're not that familiar with it is that that's not what the products look like currently.
2: So ultimately, do you think AI is going to end up changing our relationship to literature? Do you think everybody who reads is going to be as skeptical and skeeved out as you and I are?
1: Well, research shows not only that in some cases people prefer AI-generated text to human-generated text, but also that if they're told that a piece of text is AI-generated, they become uninterested in it. And so it seems clear that people in general, the reading public, does not want to read text generated by AI if they know that it's generated by AI. You know, I think we focus a lot on this human technology binary, on like, oh, it's weird if a machine creates the language. But I think a big part of it is that we want to be communicating with one another. We don't want to be receiving our art from enormous tech companies that have a lot of wealth and have a lot of power and want to control us, right? So for me, it's really about, do we want to communicate with other people, or do we want to receive text from enormous technology companies? Mm-hmm.
2: Wahini Vara, writer, journalist, contributor to Business Week and The Atlantic and The New Yorker. Her book, Searches, is out in paperback. Kelly Wessinger produced today's show and is the voice of Shy Girl. Amina El-Sadi edited. Gabriel Donatov checked the facts, and David Tatasciore and Bridger Dunnigan engineered. I'm Noel King. It's Today Explained.
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4: This is Michigan Public. Good afternoon. I'm Rebecca Hector. Stateside is up next, right after we take a look at the news. Later today, President Trump has arrived in Beijing ahead of a meeting with Chinese President Xi Jinping. Trump has a slew of high-profile executives in the U.S. delegation with him, with trade and business on the agenda. We'll have the latest on that story and all the day's news. That's on All Things Considered, coming up in an hour.
5: 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Not a few of them run on diesel, which has gotten even more expensive than premium gas.
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7: From Michigan Public, this is Stateside. I'm April Baer. Today, Michigan's laws concerning manufactured home parks haven't been updated in nearly 40 years. What could finally change for residents?
8: And I think at this point, people are just saying, we just need to see some changes. Instead of introducing a bill package that maybe is going to get pulled apart to the point that it won't pass.
7: Then a deep dive into poet Jonah Mixon Webster's latest work.
9: The places Mixon Webster's poems inhabit exist as dreamscapes and irrecoverable figments.
7: And new charges of invalid petition signatures in the race for Michigan governor. We'll get the latest this hour on It's Just Politics.
10: The quality control guru didn't have quality control in his first time around running for governor, and he got dumped off the ballot along with four other candidates.
7: Those stories coming up today on Stateside.
11: Live from NPR News, I'm Lakshmi Singh. The leaders of the world's two largest economies, the U.S. and China, hold bilateral talks this week. NPR Scott Horsley is monitoring the summit in China.
12: The White House says the president wants reciprocity and fairness. And to be sure, lots of countries around the world are concerned that China is distorting markets by producing too much and dumping the excess elsewhere. Trump also wants China to buy a lot more stuff from the United States. And China has made commitments to buy more in the past and then often fallen short of those promises. U.S. farmers, in particular, have paid a price when China started buying soybeans from Brazil instead, for example.
11: NPR Scott Horsley reporting. Vice President J.D. Vance has announced that the administration will defer more than $1 billion in Medicaid funding for California. He accuses the state of not doing enough to combat fraud in programs that assist low-income individuals and people with disabilities. Under Vance's oversight is Fraud Czar Medicare. The program designed to help older adults and younger people with disabilities is also targeted.
13: We are going to very aggressively encourage the states to take Medicare fraud more seriously.
11: The administration says it is requiring a six-month moratorium on new Medicare enrollments by hospice and home health agencies. The South Carolina Supreme Court has overturned former attorney Alec Murdoch's murder conviction for the 2023 deaths of his wife and son. South Carolina Public Radio's Victoria Hansen reports.
14: The ruling was unanimous. The justices said Murdoch was denied a fair trial. Specifically, they said the Colleton County Clerk of Court attacked Murdoch's credibility by telling jurors to watch him closely as he testified. The justices also said the presiding judge should not have admitted evidence of Murdoch's financial crimes into the six-week-long trial. The ruling is a win for Murdoch, who has long denied shooting his wife and son in 2021. But the 57-year-old won't be getting out of prison. He's serving a lengthy sentence for state and federal financial crimes, including stealing millions from former clients. For NPR News, I'm Victoria Hansen in South Carolina.
11: Federal judge in Colorado is ordering more training for immigration agents. Colorado Public Radio's Allison Sherry explains.
15: The senior judge had already found that Immigration and Customs Enforcement officers were not following their own laws in arresting and detaining people in Colorado. Congress authorizes warrantless arrests, but only in narrow circumstances. And if ICE agents decide to detain someone, they're supposed to put them through a flight risk assessment. They weren't doing that in 2025, according to lawyers, and the ACLU sued. ICE has yet to get into compliance, though, on a ruling from last year. So now a judge this week ordered more training on warrantless arrests for ICE agents.
11: That's Allison Sherry reporting. It's NPR News.
4: With Michigan Public News, I'm Rebecca Hector. The water main that broke Sunday in Oakland County and caused an ongoing state of emergency has been replaced. Great Lakes Water Authority CEO Suzanne Coffey said yesterday that a new pipe was installed and is so far holding up under normal water pressure. But Coffey says that doesn't mean things have returned to normal just yet. The system needs to be flushed and pressure restored to normal levels before water use restrictions are lifted. Coffey says the hope is that will happen later this week.
16: Our goal right now is to have the pressures restored to the communities in the way that they normally are on Thursday, sometime on Thursday. If we can pull that back, we will.
4: But Coffey says water won't immediately be safe to drink and boil water advisories will likely continue for some time. The impacted communities are Orion Township, Lake Orion, Auburn Hills, Pontiac, and Rochester Hills. The Michigan House voted yesterday to erase the state's clean energy standards. Under the current law, Michigan needs to rely entirely on clean energy by the end of the next decade. Republican State Representative Pauline Wenzel co-sponsored the package. She says the state's energy policy should instead prioritize the cheapest forms of energy.
17: They replace politically constructed mandates with a framework grounded in the realities of the grid we actually have. And they end the practice of forcing ratepayers to subsidize outside groups, arguing against them in commission proceedings.
4: Democrats mostly voted against the bills. They argue spiking fossil fuel prices demonstrate why the state needs to move toward renewable and nuclear energy. The bills are likely to die in the Democratic-controlled state Senate. In the NBA playoffs, the Pistons and Cavaliers are set to resume their best-of-seven series. The series is tied at two games apiece. The Pistons won games one and two in Detroit. The Cavs won games three and four in Cleveland. Game five is tonight in Detroit. Tip-off is at 8 o'clock. This is Michigan Public News on air and online at michiganpublic.org.
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7: Welcome to Stateside. I'm April Baer. Hey, it looks like we may have another signature petition fracas going on in this year's governor's race.
10: Two different complaints have been filed. One has been a pro-John James Super PAC, and they have filed a complaint against Perry Johnson, alleging he's got a lot of invalid signatures, duplicate.
7: On It's Just Politics today, Zoe and Rick are going to look into what's happening with candidates trying to verify that they did do the work to get on the ballot. But first, there are nearly 500,000 people in Michigan who live in manufactured home parks. They're an important source of lower cost housing, especially as the economy gets crazier and crazier. But the laws that affect these parks in Michigan have not been updated in nearly 40 years. And so many issues have come up that we've talked about on the show in the past. The aging infrastructure for manufactured homes, private equity firms buying mobile home parks and essentially evicting longtime residents. The legislature has made some serious moves toward changing the laws, passing a new package of bills to modernize. MLive reporter Rose White has been talking to residents and park owners and lawmakers who are involved. And we've invited her to talk to us about what she's hearing. Hey, Rose, welcome back to Stateside.
19: Hey, bro. Thanks for having me.
7: So why exactly is the legislature tackling this issue right now? Do you know?
19: This is now the third time in 5 years that lawmakers have introduced legislation to try to strengthen the state's mobile home park laws. And it's exactly what you mentioned. It's just been almost 40 years since there's been any major updates to the law. And from Senator John Cherry, who's kind of been the champion of this legislation, he's just mentioned that we have to stay up with the times. It was 1987 the last time that this law changed. And of course, the industry has changed a lot. Parks have changed a lot. And residents just need a lot more protections. This package has just also been introduced as Michigan has seen a lot of consolidation of its parks. So Michigan ranks the second highest nationally for the number of parks that are owned by private equity firms. Senator John Cherry has just said that these changes are just trying to address some of the issues that have popped up with bad actors who have come into the state while protecting the responsible park owners. So I think that we're just seeing a lot of urgency around this bill package as we've seen a lot of changes in ownership over the past 5 to 10 years.
7: Can you run us through some of the changes that Cherry and the other sponsors are proposing? I believe this bill has some bipartisan support, too.
19: It is a bipartisan bill package, and they reached this, they introduced it after a year of negotiation. So, of course, they've introduced it multiple times, so they've now gotten kind of a lot of stakeholders on board with it. So there was some compromises, I think, that had to be made, but they've kind of reached a bill package that I think appeases a lot of people as well and introduces some pretty significant changes. So one of them is just creating a public database of every single licensed park in Michigan. So we don't have a lot of transparency about which ones are licensed and which ones aren't. Another is just kind of increasing protections for residents. So requiring parks to give them a 12-month lease and also requiring parks to provide at least 12 months notice before terminating tenancy. There have been instances where a park suddenly closes and residents are given very little time to move out and often kind of losing their assets in the process. And also just increasing enforcement. So if a park is unlicensed, they could face a fine up to $250,000 under this bill package. But it's also doing stuff for some of the park owners. So I talked to the Michigan Manufactured Housing Association, which is an industry group, and they said one of the meaningful things for them is it streamlines the process for obtaining the title of an abandoned home. So that's been an issue for the industry is they've just been frustrated. If someone leaves their home, they haven't been able to get the title. And if it needs renovations or needs to be torn down, that can become a blight issue. So it's introducing a lot of protections for residents, increasing oversight, and also making some things easier for what people say are a lot of the responsible park owners and giving them a lot more options as well.
7: You've done a lot of reporting in manufactured home communities, and I just wonder if these reforms feel generally in line with what you've heard from residents and the kind of issues that they would like addressed.
19: It does. I think it it does address a lot of the issues that have popped up around parks being able to operate without a license and not facing a lot of consequences for that, increasing the transparency, people just wanting to understand who owns their park, when did it get its license, what are some of the compliance issues around that, and just enhancing some of the enforcement as well. I think there are some things that have been removed from past versions. So one thing that had been in previous iterations of this bill package was limiting what was called unjustifiable rent increases. So that has been something residents have brought up previously, is when their park has been purchased by a new owner, all of a sudden really steep rent increases are introduced. So that is not a part of this bill package, but something that is included is also keeping an eye on utility costs. So residents have also talked about when new park owners have come in, they'll also just bump up the trash fees or the water fees. So this legislation says that utility costs can't exceed what the provider is charging. So a park owner can't necessarily profit off of that. So there are a lot of things that are supporting what residents have been asking for, but I think in some instances, there were some compromises that had to be made in order to try to get this bill package across the line and introduce some of these changes.
20: Sure. I wonder if we could talk for a minute about what happens when parks do fall into disrepair. Again, there's a whole range of issues that this package addresses. But if a park is unlivable, if its infrastructure is really a mess, I know that this, these bills say some things about inspections, but are there any new enforcement opportunities or any teeth in this bill package that might offer some leverage to the state and regulators?
19: As you mentioned, it does outline that Michigan would now have to require annual inspections of parks. So currently the law just says Michigan requires inspections. So this would increase that, saying every single year a park has to be inspected. And it would also give LARA a little bit more enforcement

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1: Discussions about what's palatable, what can legislators get behind, what are they less likely to. Is there anything about the making of this bill that really stands out to you in terms of, I don't know, the balance of pros for the residents, pros for the landlords?
2: Yeah, I think you can really see that it's been a long journey in getting this bill package to where it is today. And there are a lot of things that are beneficial for the residents that people are excited about. Of course, as I mentioned, it's not addressing some of the rent increases or those concerns that residents have had. But it's, of course, trying to walk that fine line of how do we introduce things that are going to be beneficial to the industry so they can get the industry support, which can be really key in getting a package like this across the finish line, but also meeting a lot of the needs that residents have. Of course, it's been years in the making. I've been talking to residents for over 5 years who have raised some of these issues. So I think it reached that compromise. And I think at this point, people are just saying, we just need to see some changes instead of introducing a bill package that maybe is going to get pulled apart to the point that it won't pass. What are some things that we can get passed that will help residents and help the industry as well?
1: So what's the path forward look like? Do we have any indication about whether the governor sees this favorably?
2: I haven't heard anything from the governor's office, but I do know from what Senator Cherry has said that because it's a bipartisan bill package, he's expecting it to move pretty quickly. And even since it was introduced in the past 2 weeks, it's already been passed by the Committee on Housing and Human Services. So that Senate committee moved pretty quickly. So he's optimistic that it will, because of the bipartisan support, because they have got industry groups on board, they've got residents on board, they worked with the state agencies involved as well. There's just pretty broad support of this bill package. And he's just kind of indicated that he's hopeful that he'll be able to get it through the Senate pretty quickly.
1: Rose, we've talked about the role that manufactured housing plays in affordable housing in Michigan. And, you know, that this is the housing that a lot of Michiganders can't afford. And if not this, they really wouldn't, you know, they'd probably be renting maybe in apartments that are not suitable for their needs. Do you see any growth in the space?
2: As you mentioned, there is a large stock of manufactured housing communities that are aging. And so that potentially presents a threat that could undercut and undermine the amount of housing that we do have available for, as you mentioned, the almost 500,000 people who do rely on this really important supply of affordable housing.
1: Rose White, she is a reporter at MLive, and you can read her coverage on this bill package and many, many other issues in affordable housing and manufactured homes at MLive.com. Rose, thank you.
2: Thank you.
1: We are going to take a little break now. After that, an appreciation of one of our state's most talented and inventive literary minds, Jonah Mixon Webster.
3: I know your secret, but will not use them against you. You know my secrets, but hold them as a weapon you could strike me with at any time, but I am unafraid. I am not scared of my own life, nor am I searching for it.
1: We've got a review of his latest collection of verse, plus a few words from Jonah himself, just ahead. Stay with us.

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2: 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In Michigan Public weather this afternoon, mostly cloudy and breezy. Highs ranging from the upper 50s to the mid-60s. Tonight, cloudy with a few leftover showers. We'll have lows between the mid-30s and mid-40s. It's 3:20.
3: This is Stateside. I'm April Baer. Poet Jonah Mixon Webster, a Flint native, has been thinking a lot about dreams, what they reveal, what they help us work through, and how they confirm or complicate what we know of ourselves. His latest collection of poetry is titled Promise Threat. Writer John Freeman has been thinking about Mixon Webster's work, and he brings us this essay.
4: Jonah Mixon Webster's sophomore collection of poems, Promise Threat, signals a new approach to place-based writing. Flint, Michigan, where Mixon Webster is from, informs this book's topography, but is never named in the poems. Instead, the places Mixon Webster's poems inhabit exist as dreamscapes and irrecoverable figments. Inchoate Chatter exemplifies the way Mixon Webster troubles the idea of place. Set as it is at the T.S. Eliot House in Gloucester, Massachusetts, and skewering the modernist poet's casual racism. Derrida, ventriloquizing Marx, reminds me, he writes, that due to great violence, our sense of time is disjointed, and I assume that our sense of place is disjointed along with it. In a recent interview with The Rumpus, Mixon Webster puts the formulation like this. Most Black Americans experience being haunted by the placiality of America while also haunting the place in return. And Mixon Webster's poems are haunting in the ways they live with the reader after the book itself is cast aside. These are city poems, to be sure, but there's a dreamlike quality to Mixon Webster's verse that transcends realist tropes. Several of these poems take place in the liminal space between dream and waking. And for Mixon Webster, our identities must be reconstructed daily from what we can ratify as lived experience and what we can sort into the epic of a dream. This sorting's an ultimately impossible epistemological task, and the poems gain dynamism as a result of the poet's refusal to neatly categorize states of being. In the title poem, the speaker woke, burying the memory of myself and myself chewing glass. The glut of selves and past selves are as generative as they are unnerving. The act of chewing glass happens after a car accident that serves as the book's primal scene. And We Might Crash Out in this poem, the speaker alludes to a parked Impala bound by shadow, the proper automobile noun, a giveaway, that our poet comes from a car town. The violence of smashing glass and twisted metal is one of the city's perils, and we learn in this poem that even these seemingly incidental violences are racist in their design. We eat the pavement, and I hold his holy body towards salvation. Imagine, three Black men born to die, dying slowly. The affirmations in Promise Threat are never stable, by which I mean cheap, and the threats are ever-present. Mixon Webster holds out hope, though, that the poetic imagination can sacralize our many selves. And there's redemption in these lines. Wish I saw it was us all making it to our destination. Three Black men lived today despite an accident. One was deathless, The other one spoke but couldn't breathe much, but he's conscious now also. The figures in the accident do not ultimately crash out, and the poem ends with the possibility of healing, both physical and psychic. You looking at me, wishing us life. The both of us wishing more healing. Well, my brother, we already have it.
3: John Freeman teaches writing at Oakland University and publishes poetry and creative nonfiction as Cal Freeman. Earlier this year, I talked to Jonah Mixon Webster himself about Promise Threat. Let's revisit part of that conversation now. Some of the poems in the new collection sound like they come from someone who's, you know, been through some adventures. But you've also been thinking a lot about dreams lately. How did that start for you? Has this always been like a subject of interest?
1: Oh, yeah. Thank you for that question. Wow. Ever since I can remember, I have just been a dreamer, right? Whether it's nighttime or waking hours, I just find myself, you know, just in this world of pure imagination.
3: Willy Wonka said it best.
1: Yeah. right. You know, so as a child, you know, just fantastical dreams, you know, like I used to have a dream about like that flying dog from Neverending Story.
3: Oh, the Luff Dragon?
1: Yeah. So, you know, things like that, you know, daydreaming, doodling in class. You know, like as I got older, my dreams have gotten like ridiculously, like, you know, more vivid, more intense. You know, my mind is processing all the time. I'm a very deep and heavy sleeper, and I would wake up and I would be exhausted because my brain was so active during my sleep. Yeah. And so I'm like, something has to be, you know, going on here. And then sometimes I would dream about things and they would happen. And, you know, I would get this sense of what I learned, you know, in the French is called déjà rêvé, is where you dream about something before it happens. Mm-hmm. And so I was curious about that. And so I'm like wanted to explore some of those things, you know, in this book. And, you know, some other people's dreams, you know, I ask people all the time, like, how your dreams been? April, how have your dreams been?
3: Me? My dream life in 2026 is just as weird as 2026 is, I guess.
1: Right. I feel that. No, that's right. Yeah.
3: I mean, there's no place else where we're as frightened as we can be in dreams, mm-hmm. I think. And there's no place else where we can feel loved the way we are in our dreams. Mm. I don't know. What about you?
1: Yeah, no, I feel the exact same way, you know. So I have like, I don't know if anybody ever seen the movie Inception, but that's like my life. I have dreams within dreams within dreams. Like, you know, I have recurring dreams. I also lucid dream. Like, you know, I've started doing this thing where I'm like, oh, I can tell when I'm dreaming. And I'm like, oh, well, let's fly around. Or let's make a hole in the wall and watch people walk by. Like, you know, so yeah, my dreams of 2026, like you said, has been just as weird as 2026.
3: Yeah, right. The poem that's kind of the prelude to this collection is called Elsewhere, and there's a couple of lines in here that just kind of stop me in my tracks, and you write, "Are you always yourself in your dreams? I ask myself, thinking I know the answer. In reality, the only thing I believe is that I am exactly where I think I am." Could I get you to read the rest of that poem from that point on?
1: Oh, sure. During those unconscious rituals, I leave my body to become a different person altogether. I wear another face for the crowds of butterfly people swarming past, and am now a stranger in my country. In my head, what I bring with me are memories of the unfamiliar, when some spirited malfunction knocks me into the static between fantasies, almost always a new life of concrete to explore until I find a cliff or a coliseum to fall from, and the feeling of falling or the feeling of being shot drives me back into myself in this life. And I mean this real life that I share with you in this stolen earth of stolen bodies, and the undertaking pushes me back into the total dark of nowhere, into parallels of what I assume to be true. Facts left over from muscle memory, lucidly I pulled myself up the wall by my neck with full intention. I crawled on the ceiling, which I suppose was also my imagination, telling me something about control. How we must all resist it at some point, again and again and again and again and again in our sleep. Are you always yourself in your dreams?
3: The assurance and the uncertainty, you know, the sort of terror of the unknown, all in the same time there. It's just like, I mean, the contradiction, I guess that follows us into the dream world, whether we want it or not.
1: Right, right. Exactly. Like, how do you hold two things at the same time? You know, what's real about the dream and what's dreamlike about reality?
3: Yeah. You do a pretty gruesomely good job of capturing some of the body horror of dreams. Mm. Like, really strange things can be happening that are metaphors. Like, you know, one of the classic ones is, like, there are dreams, there's a common dream that humans have where your teeth are falling out that
1: right.
3: we hear is kind of the subconscious talking to us about our power or losing our agency. And you talk about the pain that we experience in dreams. When you dream, do you get an actual physical sensation of pain or just the knowledge that you're dreaming about it?
1: You know, I actually feel it. Yeah, I feel it until I wake, you know, like I can wake up and have like that, like leftover, like phantom pain also. Or sometimes like, I think one of the poems or like with the moments that you might be referring to is in the titular poem, Promised Threat, where I talk about chewing glass, or like whatever the speaker talks about chewing glass, right? In the poem, and then thinking about pain. But then once you wake up, you might not feel anything. So it brings the question, you know, will, or the postulation that, well, either all of it hurts or none of it does.
3: Yeah. I mean, you've talked about the pain of the world in a lot of the other poetry that we've had from you. What seems significant to you about the pain and the trauma that we experience in our psyche?
1: You know, I think it's just so educational. You know, pain teaches us a lot, right? You know, it's like ever since, you know, from childhood to, you know, like childhood adolescence, you know, growing up, you know, growing pains, essentially, right? I think that's what, you know, trauma and pain might, you know, be giving to us, you know, vis-a-vis our interactions with the world or our interactions with family or friends or even ourselves, right? How instructional pain can be, right? We now know that fire is hot because we felt the burn of it, right?
3: Right.
1: We now know that love, even though it can be one of the most amazing experiences, can be the most devastating when it's gone. You know, we learn that the price of love is grief. you know, so I think in a lot of ways that's what, you know, some of the work in this book is trying to also do is, you know, saying like, you know, what is the instructions that we do receive, you know, through pain and how does it play out in the psyche? How are we being informed through pain or through aversion, you know, in our dream world, think through and navigate this phenomenological world, you know.
3: Yeah,
1: a little bit better.
3: I mean, say what you will about the dream world, as weird as it can be and as painful, at least the pain usually has like some kind of psychological meaning. And I don't know that I can say that about the pain of our waking lives.
1: Hey, that part, yeah, like I don't know, like, you know, because it's so much stuff in there, stuff out here that, oh goodness, when it permeates us and our psyches, you know, it's very, you know, I mean, it's disorienting, you know, like one of the poems in the collection, Inkwood Chatter, mentions, you know, how due to great violence, so it was a quote from Derrida, you know, kind of hearkening back to Marx, was that, you know, due to great violence, our sense of time is out of joint. Due to great violence, I say that our sense of place is also disjointed. And so I think that's exactly what you're getting at, you know, what you're saying is like, it's just, you know, it's, everything's just thrown out of whack, you know, from pain and violence and things of that we have to navigate in this terrain.
3: Yeah. There's another work in this collection called Dollar Straight, Dollar Box. And when I got to it, I was just like, oh, John is up to his old tricks again. In the past, you've done some like very inventive and thoughtful things with the way your words appear on a page.
1: Yeah.
3: And this poem is all about hitting the numbers.
1: Yep.
3: And do you want to describe what you did here?
1: Yes, so this is actually one of my favorite poems in the book. So, of course, I don't know if you've played the lottery, you have different ways of betting on, a 3-digit or a 4-digit number. But what's happening on the page is very like linear. It looks like the numbers are huge next to the writing. So these are actually numbers that I played in the lottery myself,
3: Oh, like
1: and
3: your
1: they're
3: regulars.
1: my pets. Yep, these are my pets. And so I structured it, like in these, they're like vertical, horizontal, straight lines, boxes, things like that. So it just kind of looks, very like bow, like right in your face. You see the numbers before you read what's actually on the page. But yeah, I'll do something to the part that I think is the funniest, one of the funniest parts. So I'll stop at the funny part. Dollar straight, dollar box, the draw. An easy money pickup we all knew came true as God by how we prayed on it. Monday through every day. The same morning, midday, evening ritual. Four-way for sure luck. A certainty. 3 digits of softer odds. 8-1-1. Where numbers off a house, mother smells burnt flesh in what sister sees in it, eyes flipped, came out its own ghost. 1-8-1. My first hit after choosing the pets. Make the wager in Michigan, maybe it's gonna drop in Illinois. Mama says, baby, play what you need. Dream book says the number father appears as on the slip. Neither one of them came. 5-8-0. Now, listen, there is a neighborhood legend of my young toddler fever mouth shouting the winning number. They say, man, we all hit 4 days in a row until you got better. I haven't been right since. 4-5-9. Remember that number. In third grade, light-skinned Brittany asks, what happened? Your mama hit the lottery or something? Because you ain't never wore Nautica before. Yeah, she did. She did. She hit the lottery. She did.
3: Okay, so there's a lot about the numbers and like how we think of them as potential allies in when we gamble and how most of the time it's just not, they're not going to help you out. What did playing the numbers represent in for different members of your family?
1: Number one, it was necessity, right? It was a way to, actually fulfill the needs of the family. It was so many times that, because due to, just the economic situation of, living here in Flint and things like that, the lottery became more than like, a hobby. It became a job. In a way, and then especially if you're really attuned, and it's a whole science behind it, playing the numbers, or you're having dreams about this, or oh, just about fish last night. Oh, somebody's pregnant. Oh, what is fish play for? Look up the book, and look and see what. Okay, I had a dream about this. I talked to the dead last night. Oh, that plays for 729. That just came out straight in the midday. And so a lot of it, it kind of went beyond luck. It wasn't just luck. It was like signs, omens, premonitions that would fulfill a need. And I have a lot of stories about how it was a winning number that kept me out of jail, or it was a winning number that put food on the table. It was a winning number that, paid rent, or paid the light bill.
3: That was Jonah Mixon Webster talking with Stateside in March on the publication of his new book, Promise Threat. You can find our full conversation at our website and Jonah's poetry collection at your local bookstore or library. That's all for Stateside today. I'm April Baer. It's Just Politics is coming up next. We'll see you again tomorrow. Take care. This is Michigan Public. I'm Rebecca Hector. Good afternoon.
2: Coming up, Republicans want to eliminate majority black voting districts in the South. Voting rights activists see echoes of the Jim Crow era when gains in black representation were reversed.
5: I look at pictures of the number of blacks who were in Congress, and then after Reconstruction, they were all wiped out.
2: We'll have more from longtime activists in Baton Rouge, Louisiana. That's on All Things Considered, coming up in 20 minutes.
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2: 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In Michigan Public weather, for the rest of the afternoon, mostly cloudy and breezy with temperatures in the 50s. Tonight, partly to mostly cloudy with some clearing overnight, windy tonight with lows around 40. This is Michigan Public. It's 3:40.
8: From Michigan Public, this is It's Just Politics. I'm Zoe Clark.
9: And I'm Rick Pluta.
8: Today, charges against the businesswoman accused of misusing millions of dollars in state money.
9: And charges of invalid petition signatures in the race for governor.
8: Let's round up the past week in political news with Chad Livengood, politics editor at the Detroit News. Chad, hey.
9: Hi, Chad.
10: Hey, guys, it's been a barn burner of a week.
9: It has.
8: So let's start with Attorney General Dana Nessel. She has now filed charges against Faye Baydoun. This is the politically connected businesswoman who's been connected to this $20 million state grant. The Detroit News brought this story to light. Fill us in on the latest.
10: Well, it all started with a $4,500 coffee maker. And that's how we first got onto the scent. There was something going on here that people might not appreciate. Let's just put it that way. So that's the backstory, is that this was one of the nearly 200 grants that were stuffed in the state budget kind of in the middle of the night on June 30th, 2022, totaling nearly $1 billion, a really historic spending spree by the legislature when there was just piles of money laying around Lansing. And we went on the hunt to try to figure out what were all these things. And there was this one mystery international business accelerator based in Farmington Hills that we couldn't quite figure out what it was. And it's one of these things in the language, as Attorney General Dana Nessel calls the perfect slipper or a golden or glass slipper amendment, that it only fits one foot. And finally, in March of 2023, nearly 9 months after the budget passes, we finally got our hands on the one page document that identified this as being a business entity set up by Faye Baydoun, a prominent businesswoman who ran the American Arab Chamber of Commerce for many years in Dearborn. And it was $20 million with kind of a vague, you know, mission to attract international companies to Michigan. And about a year later, we finally got some first receipts on what the money was being spent on. And that's where we first learned of that $4,500 coffee maker. And then we found out about the $550,000 salary. And this all triggered an investigation by Attorney General's office, which they made initial charges against Faye Baydoun for allegedly running a criminal enterprise, essentially allegedly enriching herself in the use of this state grant for a variety of things. I mean, anything. It wasn't just the coffee maker. It was the Tunisian rugs, apparently, that caught her. And also schemes of fake rent and forging documents and other ways essentially to pocket this money. And so this has been a scandal that has really exposed some of the limited oversight that goes on between both the legislature and how they dole this money out, and the executive branch, a la the Michigan Economic Development Corporation, which the twist on there was that Phoebe Dune was a board member of the MEDC at this time period when she was lobbying the MEDC and the Whitmer administration and eventually the House Speaker Jason Wentworth to get this money. I mean, and so it just raised a whole lot of questions about, who is actually guarding the hen house here.
11: Yeah, so there's a lot to unpack there, Chad. So remind us what this money, what these state dollars were supposed to go for.
10: They were supposed to go for projects that legislators deemed worthwhile. And so this was officially on paper sponsored by Jason Wentworth, the Speaker of the House at the time. He has since denied that this was his project. But what we really found out was that Phoebe Dune had teamed up with a Republican donor, a businessman from Okemos named Sharif Hussein, who was pretty influential in Republican circles, and he had access to Wentworth. And so, I mean, the paper trail has sort of revealed that Phoebe Dune worked over the Whitmer administration, of which she was appointee to the MEDC board and other state board, and used her contacts to get meetings with the MEDC CEO and the state budget director. And Hussein worked over Wentworth and some of his staffers as well to get this money put in the state budget. And so, but that's one of the things about these earmarks. It was kind of a wild west. I mean, we've documented, senior centers in tiny towns in Alcona County, money for Economic Development Agency in the Upper Peninsula that bought a bunch of shot glasses with its name on it. I mean, and so on and so forth. I mean, I think in the past it used to be these special enhancement grants, as they're called. People would get a road paved, city street that they couldn't get funding for through MDOT or their county road commission. And instead they've kind of morphed into like anything goes. And so like we saw a serious scenario where a for-profit developer formed a nonprofit in order to collect money to help subsidize their condo project on the Huron River in Ann Arbor. And there was a private medical imaging company, didn't even exist on paper, just got $5 million in the state budget. I mean, so this was the sort of pretty rampant in the state budget that year. And it kind of, but the Bay Dune affair has really kind of, put a full focus on it, as we've learned about first class airline tickets to Budapest and Tunisian rugs, and where the receipt was written in French, and the MEDC approved the expense because apparently nobody knew French.
8: Chad, I mean, someone listening to this is going, what was going on that year in the budget process that all of this was allowed to happen?
10: Yeah, I mean, well, we had a Republican legislature, both houses at the time, and a Democratic governor. A Democratic governor wanted to do deals, and Republicans seemed to want to do deals too. And so they all kind of got in a room and divvied up the money in some fashion. And Democrats got a whole lot of money for projects in their district. I think at the time, the city of Detroit, like, out of that $1 billion, they got about $65 million, which is a pretty good sum rolling in for Detroit. I mean, there was so much money laying around. It was full employment for the Lansing Lobby Corps. And frankly, it's been full employment for journalists, too, because we've been trying to track this stuff down. We are still trying to get receipts on how this money was spent. I literally just approved an expense of $500 for FOIA fees today, a little coming attractions. I won't say what it was, but I think it's going to be interesting. If the MEDC wants that kind of cash for documents in their possession, we've been, we're willing to pay it when we think there's something there.
11: So we have the work that you've done to uncover this. We have the attorney general filing criminal charges. What should we be watching for next?
10: Well, there will be some preliminary exam at some point in the future for Phoebe Dune. She was charged in district court in Farmington Hills, where her house is. And so The attorney general says the investigation is ongoing. It doesn't lend itself as a hint that there's like another big fish they're going for. I mean, if you go back to like the Flint water crisis prosecutions that Bill Schuette did and eventually Dana Nessel did, they were hunting for bigger game at time. You could just tell based on when they were how they rolled the charges out, how they portrayed it. The attorney general did at one point during the press conference last week when she was asked about a meeting that Faye Baydoun claimed she had with the governor on December 9th, 2021. It would be kind of like the proverbial smoking gun if it actually happened. They said they couldn't substantiate that it actually happened. I mean, this is the attorney general has subpoena power. She can find out everybody's text messages and even their, you know, their encrypted messages. And she was not able to substantiate this. The governor's own calendar says she was at an Oxford memorial that day. So I mean, the Republicans are clearly going to be like, you know, on the hunt politically for any evidence that the governor, you know, greenlit this thing. At the same time, the governor's office has continued to sort of try to, as I put in my column, pin the tail on the donkey of Jason Wentworth and say that, you know, it was all a Wentworth thing. And the facts really don't really bear that out, that there was. It really was two players tangling here, and so I mean, politically, I think this is going to get fought, in campaigns in different ways, and then from the prosecution standpoint, we'll see what Dana Nessel can do with these charges and advancing them in the criminal justice system in her seven months or so left in office.
8: Right. She's only got so much time. We're speaking with Chad Livengood, politics editor at the Detroit News. Chad, in the time that we have left, let's turn to signatures. We are back here yet again, it seems, with fights and accusations of invalid petition signatures in the race for governor. What do we know here?
10: Yeah, so there's two different complaints have been filed. One has been a pro John James super PAC called Mission Michigan, and they have filed a complaint against Perry Johnson, alleging he's got a lot of invalid signatures, duplicates and such. And if I recall, Perry Johnson, the businessman, very wealthy businessman from Bloomfield Hills, he
11: quality got tossed off
10: the
11: guru.
10: Ballot. Yeah, the quality control guru didn't have quality control in his first time around running for governor, and he got dumped off the ballot along with four other candidates in 2022. And so now they're saying he's got some of the similar problems. And then one of his allies has filed a complaint against John James, saying they violated some various rules and regulations and procedures for petition signatures. So this has become, every single cycle we've got a case like this. I mean, from John Conyers, when he had to get a judge to get him up back on the ballot the last time he ran for re-election. And of course, a couple of other congressional candidates have gotten bounced. And then we had the big scandal with the five candidates for governor. And so we still got a couple weeks until the Secretary of State's office or Bureau of Elections will make its recommendation on who they think is eligible based on the sampling and then of the signatures. And then it can still be kicked to the courts. And of course, the Board of Canvassers first will then consider it. So we're kind of in the second inning still in this fight.
11: Right. So the Elections Bureau will make its recommendations based on a random sampling of signatures, and then the campaigns can come in and make their own challenges to signatures. And those are the ones that are really politically motivated, which doesn't mean that those complaints aren't valid or invalid.
10: That's right. Yeah. And so they'll sort that out. I mean, we see almost every time, typically, when these things are really, really heated, this four-member board of canvassers, two Democrats, two Republicans, they will typically deadlock, and then it will get kicked to the courts. And so Well, there is like time on the clock. There's not a lot of time because, again, like with the way our absentee voting works, ballots go out the last week in June for the primary. So with the ballot has to get set within about 30 days from now or so. And so there's not a lot of time. So this will become kind of crucial, and it could very well, you know, disrupt the race for governor again. I mean, especially now you got the two front runners in the Republican primary trying to take each other out, essentially. And so that will play out. And there will be people that will ask, how is this possible?
8: Right.
10: How can you not just pull together the minimum signatures? You know, and why are these campaigns still hiring these sort of fly by night signature gatherers, of which from the 2022 incident, some people just got sentenced to prison for that whole thing, and were prosecuted to the full degree of the law down in Macomb County. So it is mind boggling to a lot of people about how this is still going on. It's almost become an epidemic in Michigan politics.
8: I mean, that's the question. Is there actually a chance that we could see something similar to what happened in 22 when these Republican candidates running for governor were booted from the ballot over fake signatures?
10: I assume there is a chance, but I don't know really quite the extent of the potential fraud that, you know, or wrong signatures or just regular procedures that have been skipped or missed. But yeah, it does just boggle the mind how they haven't gotten, better at this ever since 2012, when Thad McCotter, the congressman, got booted off the ballot in an easy reelection down in suburban Wayne in Oakland County. And that was a whole petition signature scandal caused by his own staff, who just basically phoned it in. And then the last weekend they were pasting things together. I mean, it became a kind of running joke in Michigan politics after that. But the joke is just getting, like, every cycle, it just keeps repeating itself. And so it's no longer a laughing matter now.
8: Okay, Chad, finally, in about the minute we have left, reporter's notebook, or I should say political editor's notebook, what Michigan politics story are you watching over the next week or two?
10: I think the cost of goods and gas is definitely going to start becoming the issue of the campaign. And as long as this, you know, gas just under $5 a gallon lingers in the economy, the anger is just going to build up among voters, and you're going to start seeing campaigns really try to start focusing and honing in on this. Because, like I said earlier, there's 6 weeks or so, 7 weeks until those absentee ballots start hitting the streets. And so I think you're going to see campaign messaging around this kind of also mix in some of the growing angst about artificial intelligence and taking people's jobs. You're already seeing some of that in some of the campaign advertising and messaging from, especially in the U.S. Senate race. And so I think that's going to start starting at the governor's and Senate race, going to trickle down into our competitive congressional races as people are messaging in the run-up to the primary ballots being distributed.
8: Yeah, a lot of sense and messaging about uncertainty.
10: That's right.
8: That is Chad Livengood, politics editor at the Detroit News, reviewing the week in Michigan political news. Chad, thanks so much.
11: Thanks, Chad.
10: Thanks for having me, guys.

0: You're with Stateside here on Michigan Public. I'm Rebecca Hector. Good afternoon. There are new charges of invalid petition signatures in the race for Michigan governor. We'll get the latest on the next It's Just Politics with Zoe Clark and Rick Pluta. That's coming up in 20 minutes.
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2: 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One story for each of the five Great Lakes. From the hidden shipwrecks of Lake Huron.
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1: All Things Considered is on Michigan Public. I'm Rebecca Hector. Coming up later in the program, U.S. and Chinese leaders will meet tomorrow and in Beijing, and the residents of a tiny Philippine island in the disputed South China Sea will be watching closely.
2: What I worried is that the time will come when our territory becomes compromised because of international conflict.
1: We'll have more on what's at stake for the people of Titu Island. That's in 15 minutes.
3: On the next Fresh Air, filmmaker and musician Boots Riley. His new film, I Love Boosters, is a futuristic satire about fashion, capitalism, and resistance, starring Kiki Palmer, Demi Moore, and Lakeith Stanfield. Riley also wrote and directed the film, Sorry to Bother You, and the series, I'm a Virgo. Join us.
1: That's Fresh Air, tonight at 9. In today's headlines, the Senate today confirmed Kevin Warsh as chairman of the Federal Reserve. Warsh will take over as the Fed confronts stubborn inflation, deep divisions over interest rates, and renewed scrutiny from President Donald Trump over its independence. Alex Murdaugh's murder convictions and life sentence for the deaths of his wife and son have been overturned by the South Carolina Supreme Court because the court clerk at his trial suggested he was guilty. However, Murdaugh will remain in prison after pleading guilty to financial crimes. And Democratic Congresswoman Debbie Dingell has introduced bipartisan legislation with Republican Congressman John

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1: And All Things Considered is on Michigan Public. I'm Rebecca Hector. In 2013, the NBA center Jason Collins became the first openly gay active player in any of the four major North American men's sports leagues.
2: There had been others, but they came out after they retired. He was ready for the challenge of doing it while he was still playing.
1: Collins has died of cancer at age 47. We'll have more on his life and legacy in 15 minutes. In today's headlines, official figures show that the number of people deported to El Salvador from the U.S. nearly doubled in the first months of 2026. The jump comes as El Salvador's president has positioned himself as an ally willing to help the Trump administration accelerate deportations. The Trump administration is suspending a requirement that citizens, or that visitors rather, from countries that have qualified for the World Cup and have bought tickets pay as much as $15,000 in bonds to enter the U.S. Citizens from Algeria, Cape Verde, Ivory Coast, Senegal, and Tunisia are now exempt. And Planned Parenthood of Michigan is asking Governor Gretchen Whitmer for an emergency infusion of $5 million. More on that in Michigan Public News coming up in 12 minutes.
3: In South Africa, it's the time of year when migrating baby sea turtles get stranded on beaches. A horde of volunteers and Cape Town's aquarium are working to nurse them back to health. One reporter went there to have a look. That is next time on The World.
1: And that's tonight at 7. 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
1: All Things Considered is on Michigan Public. I'm Rebecca Hector. Good evening. This week, FEMA began assessing damage in 30 counties caused by flooding and tornadoes that hit Michigan in April. Tomorrow on Morning Edition, we'll hear from the Michigan State Police Emergency Management Division, which is helping with the work. That's Morning Edition tomorrow from 5 to 9 on Michigan Public.
2: In some states in the Northern Plains, pickup trucks are one out of every three vehicles on the road. Not a few of them run on diesel, which has gotten even more expensive than premium gas.
3: You know, you just kind of get kind of sucked into that spot of being like, I guess I have to pay if I want to continue this lifestyle.
2: I'm Kai Rizdahl. Pickup trucks, diesel, and the cost of driving. Next time on Marketplace.
1: Coming up in 10 minutes. In today's headlines, the welcoming ceremony for President Trump in Beijing included a military honor guard, a military band, and hundreds of Chinese youths waving flags and chanting. Starting tomorrow, Trump and Xi Jinping will hold bilateral talks expected to focus on the Iran war, trade, and U.S. arms sales to Taiwan. The Trump administration is expanding its fraud busting initiative in federal health programs. Vice President J.D. Vance today announced a $1.3 billion deferral in Medicaid reimbursements to California. The press office of California's governor is disputing the administration's suspicions of fraud. And the water is back on in four Metro Detroit communities that had been under severe water usage restrictions since Sunday. For details on that story and for more of the day's news, head over to MichiganPublic.org. 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This is Michigan Public. It's 620.
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0: 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I'm Ilse Chang.
5: And I'm Sasha Pfeiffer. 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And NYU Law School professor Melissa Murray is concerned that many Americans lack a basic

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1: It is extremely prolific. It self-seeds. If you have one tree in your yard, you could end up with 1,000 underneath it.
2: And its wood was easy for New England colonists to work with.
1: The workability and be able to shape it and turn it and make it into any number of hundreds of different products.
2: The colonists relied on this timber. But in 1691, the crown made a power grab of this natural resource. The Massachusetts Bay Charter declared that all trees bigger than 24 inches in diameter had to be reserved for the King's Royal Navy. Britain had been getting lumber from the Baltic region, but Parliament wanted to protect national security. And that meant finding wood from within the British Empire, says Bowdoin College historian Strother Roberts.
3: Their major concern was, okay, if we go to war with Russia, it becomes difficult to get timbers to build the Navy at the moment when we really need to build up the Navy.
2: At first, enforcement was lax.
3: They didn't have the boots on the ground to even begin enforcing it.
2: That changed in the 1760s when the king appointed surveyors to mark trees with three strokes of an axe, a pointed symbol called the King's Broad Arrow. And that's when New Englanders ratcheted things up a notch, Rucco says.
4: When you get into the question of property rights, you really get right into the core of what people get concerned about, especially in the Anglo-American tradition. So this is the government from very far away putting restrictions on what you can do with your property.
2: Surveyors faced insults and threats from locals. In Massachusetts, the conflict escalated to violence in Northampton. That's where two surveyors, Elijah Lyman and Eleazar Burt, marked 363 trees with the King's Broad Arrow. Colonists quickly cut, milled, or burned those marked trees. Again, here's Strother Roberts.
3: Only 37 are left standing and possibly could go to the Royal Navy.
2: In 1765, Burt and Lyman stumbled on one group of loggers hauling a massive pine to the river.
3: And they confront the men, and the men confront them, and we know there's some swearing. And basically, Lyman and Burt retreat.
2: But that night, a mob attacked the king's men at home. They didn't try to enforce the Pine Acts again. 10 years later, the Revolutionary War begins and the Continental Congress cuts off all mass shipments to Great Britain. And during the Battle of Bunker Hill, the New England flag waved, with a green pine emblazoned in the top left corner. For the world, I'm Hannah Loss.
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5: This is The World. I'm Carolyn Beeler. In South Africa, it is called the stranding season, when baby loggerhead and leatherback turtles breed on the country's east coast from February to July, and then take off on a long paddle to the west around Cape Town to the Atlantic Ocean. The odds are terrible. It's estimated that only around 1 in 1,000 sea turtles will survive and make it to adulthood. Worldwide, there are only 7 species of sea turtles. 5 can be found in South Africa.

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1: Good Wednesday evening. I'm Ed Bottomley. 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
3: From Michigan Public, this is Stateside. I'm April Baer. Today, Michigan's laws concerning manufactured home parks haven't been updated in nearly 40 years. What could finally change for residents?
4: And I think at this point, people are just saying, we just need to see some changes. Instead of introducing a bill package that maybe is going to get pulled apart to the point that it won't pass.
3: Then a deep dive into poet Jonah Mixon Webster's latest work.
5: The places Mixon Webster's poems inhabit exist as dreamscapes and irrecoverable figments.
3: And new charges of invalid petition signatures in the race for Michigan governor. We'll get the latest this hour on It's Just Politics.
6: The quality control guru didn't have quality control in his first time around running for governor, and he got dumped off the ballot along with four other candidates.
3: Those stories coming up today on Stateside.
7: Live from NPR News in Washington, I'm Ryland Barton. President Trump and China's leaders Xi Jinping are about to begin talks in Beijing in a few hours. This is the first U.S. presidential visit to China in more than 8 years. And as NPR's Emily Fang reports, high-stakes issues ranging from trade to technology are on the table.
8: Trump and China's Xi Jinping will meet in Beijing's Great Hall of the People in the city's central Tiananmen Square. And there, Trump says he'll talk about the war with Iran and high energy prices. He's asked for China for help before